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My name is Greg, sharing with you sound selections from the KBCS library that just finished off with that tune In Reverse from The War on Drugs. And we heard Southern Culture on the Skids there, Voodoo Cadillac from that Dirt Track Date album. They're going to be performing at Tractor Tavern coming up September 4th. And I started off that set of music with La Luz and Watching Cartoons. They'll actually be performing here in town on August 20th at the Downtown Summer Sounds in Seattle, Washington, downtown at Occidental Square. You can check out more information at thecrocodile.com on that upcoming event downtown August 20th at 3 p.m. with La Luz. 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Got more music coming up here to share with you. Some Curtis Salgado, Gladys Knight and the Pips, and Mason Jennings. A bit of Lyle Lovett, who's actually going to be on tour soon. Cyril Neville, Marshall Crenshaw, and this is Allo Darlin. Still young and with the in crowd. Because something's got a hold on me, especially when she makes me feel good. Glad to have you here on this evening mix of Roots Rock and Soul at 91.3 KBCS. My name's Greg, sharing with you select cuts from the KBCS library until 7 o'clock here at listener-supported community radio 91.3 KBCS.

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My name is Greg, sharing with you select cuts from the KVCS library and sharing a bit of info every now and then. Lyle Lovett actually is going to be kicking off his tour August 29th in California and heading up here to the Northwest October 22nd at the Fifth Avenue Theater. You can check out more info on Lyle's tour at his website, lylelovett.com. We also heard Cyril Neville there, Something's Got a Hold on Me, with The In Crowd by Marshall Crenshaw, after Allo Darlin's Still Young. 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And then we'll get into The Vault with Onita at 9 and 11 o'clock. 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Thank you. Coming up here in this next set of music, I have some Mason Jennings for you and Curtis Salgado, a little bit of Gladys Knight, and the Pips will start us off, because I feel a song in my heart. Next on this evening mix of Roots Rock and Soul at 91.3 KBCS, so glad to have you all tuned in this evening.

Mason Jennings bringing you The Number of the Sun to finish off that set of music here on this evening mix of Roots Rock and Soul for your Monday, August 17th. Glad to have you all tuned in. 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After Gladys Knight and the Pips brought you I Feel a Song in My Heart. Not just keeping the song in the heart, but sharing those songs with you here on the eclectic mix of Roots Rock and Soul for your evening at 91.3 KBCS. Thanks so much for joining me today. I've got lots more sound selections to share with you in the 6 o'clock hour to feature some Flash in the Pan, Chris Gantry and Joe Henry, some Mint Juleps and Rob Drabkin and Carla Thomas coming up here to round off 5 o'clock, as well as Lee Rocker, Owusu and Hannibal, and the Elephants, Free Running on the Free Bass. 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

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Good evening. Glad to have you here for this evening's set of Roots Rock and Soul as we're getting ourselves here into 6 o'clock. My name is Greg, sharing with you sound selections from the KBCS Music Library as we're getting ourselves here into 6 o'clock and rounding off 5 o'clock with a little Carla Thomas there, Baby. Popular tune, B-A-B-Y, Baby. And a free bass from Lee Rocker was just after Osu and Hannibal's Elephants. 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Coming on up in a bit, I'll have some music for you from Chris Gantry and Mint Juleps, as well as Joe Henry and Rob Drabkin, some Ike and Tina as well, so stay tuned. This first set brings you a bit of J.C. Brooks and the Uptown Sounds, Sam Moore, Ray Charles, and Jamestown Revival here with Truth, because there'll be some changes made before you die. Here on this evening's set of Roots, Rock, and Soul, you're at 91.3 KBCS.

J.C. Brooks and Uptown Sound bringing you the tune Before You Die off their Howl release. 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Also brought into that mix for you, Sam Moore and Stop. After we heard Ray Charles with There'll Be Some Changes Made. Truth to that. Jamestown Revival started off that set with Truth. 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Got a couple more sets of music here before we get into 7 o'clock, and Mike takes over with Soul Folks, so stay tuned. Bringing you some Mint Juleps in this next set, and Joe Henry, as well as the latest from Chris Gantry off a new release coming out. Flash and the Pan and Two Bears will start us off. Because the night is still young. I know that's why you're feeling restless with those catchphrases and plain speak coming at you from the mumbling boy. Here on 91.3 KBCS for this evening's set of Roots, Rock, and Soul.

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My name is Greg. Glad to have you all tuned in here. I hope you're enjoying these music mixes that in the last set featured some Joe Henry and Plain Speak. With a new album coming out by Chris Gantry, it'll be released October 23rd coming up, and that was a tune, Catchphrase, as we heard Flash in the Pan with Restless and started off that set with Two Bears, The Night Is Still Young. Continuing for the evening here, since The Night Is Still Young, I'll have a little Brazilian bagiaçage for you. Some Tina Turner with Ike and the classic Nutbush City Limits album in this next set, as well as Rob Drabkin and ALO starts us off here with an empty vessel setting it down to fate, where if you can hully gully, well, I can hully gully too. For this evening mix of Roots, Rock, and Soul, you're at listener-supported community radio, 91.3 KBCS online at kbcs.fm.

Coming to you off the Nutbush City Limits 1973 release of Ike and Tina Turner. That was If You Can Hully Gully, I Can Hully Gully Too. Finishing off that mix of music here for your evening set of Roots, Rock, and Soul. My name is Greg. Also shared in that set, Rob Drabkin's Down to Fate and ALO's Empty Vessel. I've got a couple tunes left here before we get to 7 o'clock, and Mike Biggins takes over with Soul Folks, bringing it closer to the vault with Onita, who digs deep into a historical musical collection she inherited from her father. And then at 11 o'clock, John Pye takes us deep into the exploration of jazz music with Giant Steps. 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And you know, we do have audio archives available for about 2 weeks after a show's broadcast. You can check out something you've enjoyed, share it with friends and family, or try something new. Thanks again for being part of this evening mix of Roots, Rock, and Soul. I'm going to be rounding off with a little music from Kenya, as well as the Brazilian artist, vocalist, and guitarist extraordinaire, Baji Assad. With the spring having passed and the summer still around, there's still a butterfly or two about. As I bring you a butterfly to finish off this evening mix of Roots, Rock, and Soul for your Monday, thank you so much for joining me today. 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

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Jumping in this evening with one from Los Lobos out of what for me is one of their more overlooked albums, 1996 Colossal Head and the track Más y Más. Welcome to the intersection of soul and folk music. I'm Mike Biggins. Glad to have you alongside for songs upcoming from Arthur Conley and Mavis Staples. You'll also hear new music from Lizzie No, and this is Chuck Prophet. Just a summertime thing on Soul Folks 91.3 KBCS.

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Going to a new release from a young woman who calls Berlin home. That's Althea from her album Messed Up Understanding and Lightning in the Cellar, and from Chuck Prophet, Investigating That Sound from Down the Hall on Summertime Thing. Thanks for jumping on board this evening. I'm Mike Biggins with Tedeschi Trucks Band on the way after a stop at Aunt Dora's Love Shack. It's Arthur Conley on Soul Folks 91.3 KBCS.

91.3 KBCS dipping into their latest offering, Future Soul. That's Tedeschi Trucks Band on Devil Be Gone. From a live recording at the Hideout in Chicago, Mavis Staples did For What It's Worth, and the set began with Arthur Conley. 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I'm Mike Biggins. They are the executive producer of a fabulous new project called Outlaw's Almanac. 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

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I'm grateful to all the pioneers who stood up for freedom and its meaning. Thankful for everyone who came through the back doors, Frankie. 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They did it for themselves. Nina.

Music and Ideas, 91.3 KBCS, going to the latest offering from Jill Scott. Off to Back is out of her release, To Whom This May Concern. From Dominique Fils-Aimé, you heard Our Roots Run Deep. Irma Thomas did Make Me a Pallet on Your Floor. And the set began with Lizzie No on an updated version of Bear Creek. And now all of that is at your fingertips when you pull down our playlist from our website, kbcs.fm. I'm Mike Biggins. Thanks for coming along this evening. Heading towards the top of the hour, you'll hear from Lee Fields and a new one from Alabama Shakes. And this is The Soul Survivors. Soul Folks, 91.3 KBCS.

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One of the pleasures of the summer of 26 has been the arrival of a brand new record from Alabama Shakes. Out of I Must Be Dreaming, that's I Feel Hope Coming. From his 2013 recording, Let's Talk It Over, Lee Fields did Everybody Gonna Give Their Thing Away, and the set began with the Soul Survivors on the Expressway to Your Heart. Straight ahead, Michael Kiwanuka will start a new hour for you. I'm Mike Biggins on the way. This is Muddy Waters. 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

91.3 KBCS HD1 with Michael Kiwanuka, who starts a new hour for you on The Final Frame. Hi there, I'm Mike Biggins. Hope you had a fabulous summer day today. On the way, I'll have new songs from Ella Thompson and Trey Wellington. You'll also hear from James Brown and with a vocal assist from Lou Reed. This is Booker T. Jones. 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

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She's a part of the solid soul scene of Melbourne, Australia. That's the latest work from Ella Thompson on a new song she calls Promise to Keep. I'm Mike Biggins, so appreciative of your company this evening. Sharon Jones and the Dap Kings are on the way, and this is James Brown, Soul Folks on 91.3 KBCS.

91.3 KBCS with one from Joey Quinones in his solo album In a Soul Steady Situation. Driftin', backed up Cheerin' Jones and the Dap Kings on 100 Days, 100 Nights, and at the end with James Brown on It's a Man's, Man's World. 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I'm Mike Biggins, hanging out with you at the intersection of soul and folk music. Trey Wellington's latest project is called Heart on the Table. From it, with Kaya Cater. 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

Music and Ideas, 91.3 KBCS, listening to a song that Sabine McCalla wrote with Eli Paperboy Reed. The Stark, I Went to the Levee, backed up Don Flemons on Steel Pony Blues. The legend that is Taj Mahal gave you Light Rain Blues, and the set began with Kaya Cater supporting new work from Trey Wellington on Looking Forward. And now all of that joins everything else you've heard tonight out on our playlist, which you pull down from our website, kbcs.fm. Coming up at 9, Onita Harris will be in with another exploration of her father's priceless record collection on The Vault. I'm Mike Biggins. On the way, you'll hear from Chastity Brown, and this is Willie Wright. Soul Folks on 91.3 KBCS.

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They come to you all the way from Surabaya, Indonesia. That's the trio that calls themselves the Marlowes on The More, which brings this edition of Soul Folks to its close. 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I'm Mike Biggins, making way for Onita Harris and The Vault. It's up next on 91.3 KBCS.

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Good evening, and welcome inside the vault. I'm Onita Harris, and this is where I play my father's priceless antique record collection. Tonight, I'll use his early recordings to tell the story and history of a great civil rights activist, Ida B. Wells. That's what you're in store for tonight in this edition of The Vault.

0: In that set of musical history, we just heard the Freedom Chorus of the New Plymouth Baptist Church, Atlanta, Georgia. Mabel Hillary, Don't You Think It's Time We're All Be Free, the Joiners Five Trumpets, Freedom After While, and evangelist Sister Rosetta Wynn, Do Lord Remember Me. I'm Onita Harris. This is The Vault, where I play my father's priceless antique record collection. Tonight, I'm using his early vintage recordings to tell the story of activist Ida B. Wells. Ida Bell Wells Barrett was born July 16, 1862. She was an American investigative journalist, sociologist, educator, and early leader in the civil rights movement. She was one of the founders of the National Association for the Advancement of Colored People, the NAACP. Ms. Wells dedicated her career to combating prejudice and violence and advocating justice for African-American equality, especially for women. Songs about that era. Up next, here in the vault, I'm Onita Harris, and this is KBCS.
1: Then I look down the line and I wonder, and I wonder, and I wonder. I look down the line and I wonder just to see how far that I was from God.

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God knows and I wonder. And I wonder.

that runs around here and talks about your good-looking high yellow, and some of you raves about your steel skin brown. I'm going to tell you about these good-looking black women now.

And that set of musical history, we just heard Rosa Wiley, Take Courage, Clara Smith, Black Woman's Blues, Sister Rosetta Thorpe, I Looked Down the Line. I'm Onita Harris. This is The Vault, where I play my father's priceless antique record collection. Tonight, I'm using these early recordings to tell the story of Ida B. Wells, the great civil rights activist. Ida B. Wells was born on the Bowling Farm near Holly Springs, Mississippi. Born on July 16, 1862, Ida Wells was the first child of James Madison Wells and Elizabeth Lizzie Warrington. James Wells, her father, was born to an enslaved woman named Peggy, and was the custom, Peggy's white enslaver became Ida B. Wells' grandfather under the doctrine of Paris Sequitur Vendum. Songs about that era. Up next, here in the Vault on KVCS.

crumbs don't like it, ain't gonna have it, yeah. I bet your crumbs don't like it, ain't gonna have it, yeah. Mr. Crumb don't like it, ain't gonna have it, yeah. No bound house women, God drinking, no beer. Mr. Crumb don't like it, ain't gonna have it, yeah. I told the Baptist sister jumped up and began to shout. I told the Baptist sister jumped up and began to shout. Begin to shout, brother, I'm so glad that a whiskey voted out. Mr. Crumb don't like it, ain't gonna have it, yeah. I saw the Methodist sister jumped up in the head of it. I saw the Methodist sister jumped up in the head of it. I thought the prippy ten sister turned around and began to grin. I thought the prippy ten sister turned around and began to grin. I thought the prippy ten sister turned around and began to grin. Lord, I believe I thought I was about to out again. So Mr. Crumb won't like it, ain't gonna have it, yeah. Sister, why in the world don't you hurry? I thought a digger looked around. Sister, why in the world don't you hurry? I said a digger looked around. Sister, why don't you hurry? I just see you drunk. Why did I almost cry? Now, Mr.

In that set of musical history, we just heard Paul Robeson, Fat Little Baby, Buckle White, Parchment Farm Blues, The Beale Street Sheiks, Mr. Crumb Don't Like It, and Sunhouse, Mississippi Country Farm. I'm Onita Harris. This is The Vault. Tonight, I'm using my father's vintage recordings to tell the story of Ida B. Wells, the early civil rights activist. Ida B. Wells was the first child of James Madison Wells and Elizabeth Warrington. Before the Emancipation Proclamation was issued, both of Wells' parents were enslaved to Bowling. Thus, Ida was born to be enslaved. James Wells built much of the Bowling Gatehouse in which Bowling lived. When, in March 2002, it became the Ida B. Wells Museum. The Wells family lived elsewhere on the property, in shacks behind the house. After emancipation, James became a trustee of the newly established Shaw University, now Rust College, in Holly Springs. He was known as a race man for his involvement in politics and his dedication to the Republican Party. Ida B. Wells was one of eight children, and she enrolled in Shaw University. And in 1878, both of Ida B. Wells' parents died during a yellow fever epidemic that also claimed one of her brothers. Ida B. Wells was visiting her grandmother's farm in nearby Holly Springs, and at the time, her life was spared. Songs from that era. Up next, here in The Vault on KBCS.

In that set of musical history, we just heard the Southern Tornadoes with A Circle Be Unbroken, Tom Dixon, Death Bell Blues, Bessie Mae Smith, My Daddy's Coffin Blues, and Chuck Norris and Cephas Williams, Sick Bed Blues. I'm Onita Harris. This is The Vault. Tonight I'm using my father's vintage recordings to tell the story of Ida B. Wells, the civil rights activist. Following the funerals of both her parents and brother, friends and relatives decided that the five remaining Wells children be separated and sent to foster homes. Wells resisted this proposition. To keep her younger siblings together as a family, she found work as a teacher in a rural black elementary school outside of Holly Springs. Her maternal grandmother, Peggy Wells, along with friends and relatives, stayed with her siblings and cared for them during the week while Wells was teaching. About 2 years after that, Peggy Wells died, had a stroke, and her other sister, Eugenia, died. After that, Wells and her two youngest sisters moved to Memphis to live with an aunt, Fanny Butler. It is from there, soon after moving to Memphis, Tennessee, that Ida B. Wells started her early career in anti-segregationist activism. Songs from that era. Up next, here in The Vault on KBCS.

me to be right every day and every night. 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

In that set of musical history, we just heard Reverend A.C. Littlefield. He said, Reverend R.H. Handy, Christ is our teacher, and Sister Rosetta Thorpe, teach me to be right. I'm Onita Harris. More about Ida B. Wells in the next hour. Just for you, here on KBCS.

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0: Welcome back to the second half of this edition of The Vault. I'm Onita Harris, and this is where I play my father's priceless antique record collection. Tonight, I'm using my father's antique record collection and vintage recordings to tell the story of civil rights activist Ida B. Wells. In 1878, both of Ida's parents died during a yellow fever epidemic that also claimed one of her brothers. 2 years later, her paternal grandmother, Peggy Wells, died of a stroke, as well as her sister, Eugenia. After that, Ida B. Wells moved to Memphis and was hired in Woodstock by the Shelby County School System. During her summer vacations, she attended summer sessions at Fisk University, an historically black college in Nashville, Tennessee. She also attended Les Mayon Owen College, another historically black college in Memphis. She held strong political opinions and provoked many people with her views on women's rights. At the age of 24, she wrote, "I will not begin at this late date by doing what my soul abhors, sugaring men, weak, deceitful creatures, with flattery to retain them as escorts or to gratify a revenge." Songs from that era. Up next, here in The Vault on KBCS.
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1: In that set of musical history, we just heard Woman Don't Need No Man by Lil Johnson, Cold Woman Blues by Blind Joel Reynolds, Ma Rainey, Trust No Man, and Blind Willie McTell, Teasing Brown. I'm Onita Harris. This is The Vault. Tonight, I'm using my father's antique recordings to tell the story of Ida B. Wells, the civil rights activist. On September 15th, 1883, a train conductor with the Chesapeake and Ohio Railway ordered Ida B. Wells to give up her seat in the first-class ladies' car and move to the smoking car, which was already crowded with other passengers. In 1883, the United States Supreme Court had ruled against the Federal Civil Rights Act of 1875, which banned racial discrimination in public accommodations. This verdict supported the railroad company's choice to racially segregate their passengers. When Wells refused to move, on September 15th, the conductor and two other men dragged her out of the car. Wells then gained publicity in Memphis when she wrote a newspaper article for The Living Way, a black church weekly, about her treatment on the train. In Memphis, she hired an African-American attorney to sue the railroad. When the lawyer was paid off by the railroad, she hired a white attorney and won her case on December 24, 1884, and was granted $500. Songs about that, up next, here in The Vault on KBCS.

And that set of musical history, we just heard Little Willie John, Mystery Train, Separation Line by Reverend A.C. Littlefield, The Memphis Train by Rufus Thomas, and Lucille Bogan, I Hate the Train Called the M&O. I'm Onita Harris. I'm using my father's early recordings to tell the story of Ida B. Wells, the human rights, civil rights activist. Even though Ida B. Wells won her case against the Memphis Railroad, December 24, 1884, the railroad company appealed to the Tennessee Supreme Court, which reversed the lower court's ruling and concluded, we think it is evident that the purpose of the defendant was an error in the lower court's ruling and was meant to harass with a view to this suit, and that her persistence was not in good faith to obtain a comfortable seat for just a short ride. Wells was ordered to pay court costs. Her reaction to the higher court's decision revealed her strong convictions on civil rights and religious faith. As she responded, I felt so disappointed because I had hoped such great things from my suit for my people. Oh God, is there no justice in this land for us? Songs about that. Up next, here in the vault on KBCS.

Yes, oh yes, I now declare the court, City of Memphis, open. Let's have it quiet in the courtroom, please. Everybody be seated. Open the court, Mr. Officer. First case on the docket is the City of Memphis against Mr. Crewe.

0: you together, break up this old Jim Crow.
1: In that set of musical history, we just heard Lead Belly, Jim Crow Blues, Furry Lewis, Harsh Judge Blues, the Sensational Nightingales, Standing in Judgment. I'm Onita Harris. This is The Vault. Tonight, I'm using my father's antique recordings to tell the story of Ida B. Wells, the civil rights activist. While continuing to teach in elementary school, Wells became increasingly active as a journalist and accepted a small position in the Memphis Journal, the Evening Star, and adopted a pen name, Lola. Articles she wrote under her pen name attacked racist Jim Crow policies. And in 1891, Wells was dismissed from her teaching post by the Memphis Board of Education due to her articles criticizing conditions in black schools in the region. She was devastated, but undaunted, and concentrated her energy on writing articles for The Living Way, The Free Speech, and a black-owned newspaper established by Reverend Taylor Nightingale called Headlight. It is here where she wrote about the 1892 lynching of owners of the People's Grocery near Memphis, Tennessee. It was a successful African-American-owned cooperative, and her article about the lynching of its owner stirred the neighborhood. Songs about that. Up next, here in The Vault on KBCS.

is bear strange fruit, blood on the leaves and blood at the root, black body swinging in the sun.

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Here is a fruit for the crows to pluck, for the rain to gather.

In that set of musical history, we just heard Louis Armstrong, What Did I Do to Be So Black and Blue? And Billie Holiday, Strange Fruit. I'm Onita Harris, and I'm using my father's early recordings to tell the story of Ida B. Wells, civil rights activist and suffragette. According to the Equal Justice Initiative, 4,800 African Americans were murdered in the South alone between 1877 and 1950. Ida B. Wells wrote a pamphlet called Southern Horrors and spoke overseas in England, Scotland, and Wales for over 2 months, addressing thousands and rallying a moral crusade amongst the British, thus establishing an anti-lynching committee in Britain. Also, she was able to work together with Frederick Douglass, W.E.B. Du Bois, and Booker T. Washington. Also, in the late 19th century, Wells was very active in the women's vote movement and established the first of its kind civic club for African-American women in Chicago called the Woman's Era Club, that later founded the National Association of Colored Women's Clubs. In 1895, Ida B. Wells married Ferdinand Lee Barnett, and they had 4 children. This was some of the many accomplishments of Ida B. Wells. Thank you for listening. 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

And it's just about 2 minutes past the hour of 11 here on 91.3 KBCS. Good evening and welcome to another edition of Giant Steps. Jazz and new music till the early morning hour of 1 a.m. My name is John Pye, and I'll be with you until that time, playing the best in both classical as well as contemporary jazz and other forms of improvised music we find along the way. As always, we begin the program with something from John Coltrane. Tonight, from the Africa Brass Session, we're featuring the composition The Damned Don't Cry, with the core quartet of John Coltrane on soprano sax, McCoy Tyner on piano, Reggie Workman on the bass, and Elvin Jones on the drums, with an augmented ensemble under the direction of Eric Dolphy. A great way to start this edition of Giant Steps. Music and Ideas, 91.3 KBCS Bellevue, Seattle, Tacoma, where a listener-supported public service of Bellevue College. 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

Music and Ideas, 91.3 KBCS HD1, with music from Theo Kroeker and Sullivan Fortner, a duet of piano and trumpet, with the composition entitled As We Are, with Theo on the trumpet and Sullivan on the piano, from the release Play off of the ACT Music label from 2025. And before that, it was the Tomica Reed Quartet from their Dance, Skip, and Hop release, featuring the composition entitled Under the Aurora Sky, with Tomica on the cello, Mary Halverson on guitar, Tomas Fujiwara on the drums, and Jason Repke on the bass. And we started things off in that set with music of John Coltrane, this from the Africa Brass Session, featuring the composition The Damned Don't Cry, with the core quartet of John on the tenor saxophone, McCoy Tyner on piano, with Reggie Workman on the bass and Elvin Jones on the drums, along with an ensemble led by Eric Dolphy, featuring Booker Little and Freddie Hubbard on trumpets, Julian Priester, Charles Greenlee on euphonium, Julius Watkins, Donald Corrado, Bob Northern,

Jimmy Buffington and Robert Swisshelm on French horns, Bill Barber on tuba, Eric on the alto sax, with Garvin Bushell on piccolo and reeds, Pat Patrick on baritone sax, from a Creed Taylor produced Impulse recording. And once again, you're in tune to Giant Steps here on Listener Supported Radio, 91.3 KBCS. My name is John Pye. I'll be with you until the early morning hour, 1 a.m., playing the best in both classical as well as contemporary jazz and other forms of improvised music we find along the way. 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Once again, you're in tune to Giant Steps, as we continue with our music for this evening, as we turn our attention to music from Kehiel El-Zabar, as well as music from the Metropole Orchestre. And first up, something from Lakeisha Benjamin. This from her Pursuance the Coltranes release. We're going to be showcasing the composition Prema with Lakeisha on the alto sax, along with Gamiel Lyons on the flute, Surya Botafsina on piano, Reggie Workman, Lonnie Plaxico on bass, Daryl Green on the drums, with Julia Jones and Jarvis Benson on the viola, Malcolm Parson on cello, and Brandy Younger on the harp. Music and Ideas, 91.3 KBCS Bellevue, Seattle, Tacoma. 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

Music and Ideas, 91.3 KBCS HD1 with music of Cahil El-Zabar and the Ethnic Heritage Ensemble, recorded live at Moo in London, featuring the composition Summertime with Cahil El-Zabar on multi-percussion, including kalimba, cajon, drums, and voice, with Corey Wilkes on trumpet and percussion, Alex Harding on baritone sax, and Ishmael Ali on the cello. Music off of the Spirit Muse recording label from 2025. Before that, we featured something from the Metropole Orchestra, conducted by Miho Hazama. From the release Architect, we showcased the composition entitled Bright Lights and Jubilations. This with the entire orchestra, recorded off of the V2 recording label, presented off of the V2 recording label. And we started things off in that set with something from Lakeisha Benjamin from her Pursuance, The Coltranes. We featured the Alice Coltrane composition, Prema, featuring Lakeisha on the alto sax with Gamiel Lyons on flute, Surya Botafasina on piano, Reggie Workman and Lonnie Plaxico on bass, Daryl Green on the drums with Juliet Jones and Jarvis Benson on the viola, Malcolm Parson on the cello, and Brandy Younger on the harp. Music off of the Wopadope recording label. And we have time for one final selection before we make way for a short break and our second hour of the program. We're going to be showcasing something from Allison Miller and Carmen Staff from their release Nearness, composition MLW, with Allison on the drums and percussion and Carmen on the piano. We'll be back after that, as well as a short break, with our classic album for the week, Freddie Hubbard's First Light. And that'll be showcased in our second hour of the program here on Giant Steps. 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
2: Usoft chas as ochas alt eat swatifted gwas at seal talbu. Ti eat to techtu ti swatifted et bakutzi twal hak. Gwal gwalatsu shakeldas ti swatifted altias lachel. We acknowledge that we are gathering on the land of the Coast Salish peoples who have been stewards of this land and its waterways since time immemorial, and who continue to shape the Puget Sound region today.
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Music and Ideas, 91.3 KBCS HD1 with our classic album for the week, Freddie Hubbard's First Light from the CTI recording years. This from 1971, featuring Freddie in front of a augmented ensemble, including strings and woodwinds, with an arrangement by Don Sebesky for all the selections, of which we just heard Uncle Albert and Edmund Halsey, both John Lennon, Paul McCartney compositions, preceded by the classic title track, First Light. These all featuring Freddie Hubbard on trumpet, Jack DeJohnette on the drums, with Ron Carter on the bass, Richard Wyans on piano, along with George Benson on guitar, Ayerto Marrero on percussion, Phil Krause on the vibes, with Wally Kane, Hubert Laws, George Mark, and Romeo Pink on the flute, along with Wally Kane and Jane Taylor on bassoon, Romeo Pink on English horn and oboe, George Mark and Romeo Pink on clarinet, Ray Along and Jimmy Buffington on French horn, Margaret Ross on the harp and a violin, viola and cello section. Produced by Creed Taylor. Very much in line with our annual summer of jazz with CTI. We're going to continue with the second side featuring Moment to Moment, Yesterday's Dreams, and Lonely.

Music and Ideas, 91.3 KBCS HD1, with the second side of our classic album for the week, Freddie Hubbard's First Light, featuring the compositions Moment to Moment, Yesterday's Dawns, and Lonely Town, all arranged by Don Sobeski, featuring Freddie in front of a augmented ensemble, allowing Mr. Hubbard to create and to explore as easily and as freely as he always has, with the augmentation coming and accentuating whatever feeling, emotions, and beauty that Freddie was eliciting. The CTI Magic Touch. We're going to continue with music adjacent to the CTI recording label, because Creed Taylor also had an alternate label, which was much more of a R&B related label, where he had other artists like Idris Muhammad signed to that label, and Hank Crawford, and also this young saxophonist by the name of Grover Washington Jr. And Grover had some of his greatest initial hits and exposure through the Kudu recording label, which was the sister label to the CTI recording label. And we're going to turn our attention next to one of Grover's classic releases during the early 1970s, during the Creed Taylor Kudu years. The composition, Mr. Magic. Music and Ideas, 91.3 KBCS, Bellevue, Seattle, Tacoma, where listener-supported public service of Bellevue College.

Music and Ideas, 91.3 KBCS HD1, with music of Grover Washington Jr. from the Kudu subsidiary label of the Creed Taylor conglomerate, featuring the composition Mr. Magic, title track to the release, with Grover on the tenor sax, Bob James on the piano. Bob also doing the arranging and conducting, with Harvey Mason on the drums, Ralph McDonald on percussion, Gary King on the bass, Eric Gale on guitar, with John Faddis and Marvin Stamm on trumpet and flugelhorn, Phil Bodner and Jerry Dogen on baritone and tenor sax, Wayne Andre and Tony Studd on trombone, with a violin, viola, and cello section as well, too. Mr. Magic, recorded back in 1974 on the Kudu label. And you want to remember that Creed Taylor had quite a bit of influence in the jazz music world at this time, having created his own labels out of his association with the A&M recording label. CTI and Kudu were two of his creations. And he had been producing music in the jazz world for many years, originally with the Verve recording label, and then one of the founders of the Impulse recording label. One of his first productions for that label was the Africa Brass Sessions, which we heard earlier tonight with John Coltrane. Kind of using the same formula and kind of augmenting artists with a larger ensemble to highlight what they could do beyond just a small combo. We're going to close things out for this edition of Giant Steps with a final selection from another artist who was a mainstay in the stable of artists at the CTI recording label at the time of the early 1970s, Mr. Stanley Turrentine. And we're going to feature the composition Salt Song. My name is John Pye. I'll be back again next week, same time, same place, with more jazz music. Until then, stay well, keep listening to all that jazz. Have a good week.

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But right now, we're going to do another one of our favorite tunes. This happens to be one of my favorite tunes. And it's, you know, if you're going to play with somebody's heart, play with it fair. Yes. 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Yeah. Because it'll get you hurt. That's right. 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

0: this is David Holt. And when I'm in the Puget Sound area, I always tune my radio to KBCS Bellevue, Seattle. 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

run real fast. At 12 o'clock sharp, the guard comes by. 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

Hi, folks. This is George Hamilton IV from the Grand Ole Opry. You know, when I'm out in the Puget Sound area, I always tune my radio to 91.3 FM, KBCS, Bellevue, Seattle. 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

0: Howdy, friends. This is Wayne Henderson from Rugby, Virginia. And when I'm in the Puget Sound area, which I am every once in a while, I always tune my radio to 91.3 FM, KBCS, Bellevue, Seattle. 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

You're welcome, we can spare it. 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Going on 40, no electric shocks. The juice of a carrot, the smile of a parrot, a little drop of claret, anything that rocks. Elvis and Scotty, days when I ain't spotty, sitting on the potty, curing smallpox. Reasons to be cheerful, part three. Reasons to be cheerful, part three. Reasons to be cheerful, part three. Reasons to be cheerful, one.

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Health service glasses, gigolos and brasses, round or skinny bottoms. Take your mum to Paris, lighting up the chalice. Wee Willie Harris. Andrew Stephen Beacle, listening to Rico. Harpo Groucho Chico. Cheddar cheese and pickle, the Vincent motorcycle. Slap and tickle. Woody Allen Darley, Dimitri and Pasquale. 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Sunday nights to study, phoning up a buddy, being in my nuddy. Saying okie dokie, sing along a smokey, coming out a chokey.

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0: usoft, chel, a sko chel al ti eil, swa ti uftad gwell at seil talbiw. Ti eil, tlu techdu, ti a swa ti uftad, I ti bak utzi twal haq. Gwell, gwell latsu shakheldas, ti a swa ti uftad al ti a slachel. We acknowledge that we are gathering on the land of the Coast Salish peoples who have been stewards of this land and its waterways since time immemorial, and who continue to shape the Puget Sound region today.
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0: 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On this episode of Code Pink Radio, we speak with Craig Mochiver, international human rights lawyer and former senior UN human rights official. Welcome to Code Pink Radio. I'm Marcy Winograd. It is my great honor to be with Craig Mochiver. Craig is an international human rights lawyer and activist and a former CNUN human rights official, a human rights activist in the 1980s. Craig Mochiver would go on to serve more than three decades at the United Nations with postings in Switzerland, Afghanistan, Palestine, and UN headquarters in New York, undertaking dozens of human rights missions across Africa, Asia, the Middle East, Eastern Europe, and Latin America. In October of 2023, Craig Mochiver left the United Nations, writing a widely read letter criticizing the UN's human rights failures in the Middle East, warning of unfolding genocide and calling for a new approach to Palestine and Israel, one that is based on international law. Welcome to Code Pink Radio, Craig Mochiver.
1: Marcy, so good to be with you.
0: Yes, so there's a lot to talk about. Let's get started. You stepped down as director of the New York office of the UN High Commissioner for Human Rights in October of 2023. In your final letter to the High Commissioner, you criticized the UN's anemic, to say the least, response to the war on Gaza, calling Israel's military intervention, quote, a textbook genocide, and accusing the United Nations of failing to act. Well, it's been almost 3 years since then. What are your thoughts about the United Nations now? We have critics on both the right and the left who say the UN should be dissolved because it was created in 1945 to maintain international peace, but has failed miserably. So what is your position on the future of the UN? Is it worth saving? Please say yes.
1: Well, I think some of your listeners may be surprised because I've been such a harsh critic of the United Nations over the course of the last 3 years. But my view is we absolutely need the United Nations and that it is possible to save the United Nations from itself in these circumstances. And always, you know, Marcy, when I talk about the UN or when people ask me about the UN, I always have to point out which UN we're talking about because the UN is many things. And that has been so clear over the course of this 3 years of genocide in Palestine, because on the one hand, you have had the absolute failure of many of the political actors and political leadership and political bodies of the United Nations to respond appropriately, not just to the genocide, but to the serial aggression across Western Asia by the Israeli regime with the backing of the U.S. and the U.K. and the Germans and others. And in some cases, you have even seen some actors in the UN system step over the line into complicity with the crimes of the Israeli regime. And that part of the United Nations, that United Nations deserves our critique and our condemnation, no question about it. So you have a Secretary General who 3 years in still hasn't even dared to utter the word genocide. You have a Security Council that in the first instance was completely unresponsive, unable even to order a ceasefire because of the U.S. veto and the Brits and others, and then actually crossed the line into complicity by adopting a resolution that was entirely unlawful and ultra vires, beyond its own power, that effectively endorsed Donald Trump's King Leopold-esque neo-colonial scheme called the Board of Peace. You had a series of senior political figures in the UN, like the special advisor on children in armed conflict, the special advisor on sexual violence, even a special advisor on the prevention of genocide, none of whom had either the principles or the courage to do their job in this case, out of fear either for the positioning of the Secretary General himself to whom they report, or the fear of Western powers like the U.S., or of the harassment that they inevitably receive from Israel proxy groups across the West. The General Assembly, for its part, has done some good things. This is, of course, a body of all member states of the UN where there is no veto and every country gets one vote. They've adopted some important resolutions, most especially a resolution in 2024, effectively adopting all of the decisions and opinions of the International Court of Justice that the entire occupation of Palestine is unlawful and has to be ended quickly. That states are bound not to collaborate with the regime, that the provisional measures of the court on the ongoing genocide have to be implemented. But the General Assembly has not used all the powers that it has in order to address the genocide in Palestine. And so that's a failure of the Assembly. It's a failure of the member states. It's also a failure of all of us who have not brought adequate pressure to bear on the member states of the UN to take the action that they could take in the General Assembly, for example, stripping the Israeli regime of its UN credentials, establishing a regime of sanctions and military embargo on the regime, reactivating the anti-apartheid mechanisms to deal with apartheid in the Israeli regime and in the territories, potentially even to establish a tribunal to hold individuals criminally accountable, as the International Criminal Court and the International Court of Justice and other bodies have been so hampered by harassment from the U.S. government and from the Israeli regime and others in the West. There are a lot of things that could happen in the GA that haven't happened. Now, that's the bad side, and I don't want to take a breath until I say there is another U.N. There is the UN of the independent UN human rights mechanisms, like Francesca Albanese, the courageous and principled special rapporteur of the Human Rights Council, who, despite death threats, despite vicious smears, despite having been officially sanctioned by the U.S. government, another unlawful act, by the way, has continued to speak out and to document and to report on the atrocities being perpetrated by the Israeli regime and its allies. There are the heroes of UNRWA, who, despite the smears and the threats and being imprisoned by the regime and tortured, and almost 400 of them murdered in the past 3 years by the Israeli regime, many along with their families, have continued to work to try to serve the needs of their neighbors in the midst of a genocide. Other special rapporteurs and human rights mechanisms, the UN's Commission of Inquiry that found genocide despite the threats and the smears. These are also the UN, the International Court of Justice, the High Court of the UN, which has reached already early on in its genocide case some preliminary conclusions of the plausibility of the genocide claim, and has ordered provisional measures, none of which have been respected either by the Israeli regime, by the Americans, or by others. These are acts of courage. These are acts of principle. These are acts of international solidarity. These are acts in defense of human rights that require courage. And that part of the UN, I think, deserves our praise. That certainly needs to be preserved. But that first part that has been failing so miserably and in some cases has been complicit, that's the one that needs our pressure. That's the one that needs reform.
2: Thank you so much, Greg Mochaber, former UN official. I agree. We need the United Nations, and it would be an abandonment of international law to dissolve it, and it would be a victory for people like Marco Rubio, Secretary of State, that has basically declared war, along with Donald Trump, on international law and Pete Hegseth. So let's talk about how you would reform the United Nations. I mean, you worked for years for the UN. We know that there's a UN Security Council with 15 members, five permanent members that each have veto power and make it almost impossible to stop a genocide unless you have the entire, or what is it, two-thirds of the body embracing a United for Peace resolution to make sure that arms are embargoed to Israel. You know more about this than I do, but I mean, can we move forward with the UN? Can we improve if we continue with this UN Security Council that holds so much sway?
1: Well, you put your finger, I think, on the principal focus of anyone who cares about real reform. When reform is talked about in the United Nations with regard to the Security Council, it's really always been about rearranging the deck chairs on the Titanic and not about making the fundamental changes that would be necessary to allow that international body to actually do the job it's supposed to do. I mean, look at what's happening all around us now. We have serial aggression. The crime of crimes, the supreme international crime, according to Nuremberg, being perpetrated in broad daylight by the United States, by the Israeli regime, not just across Western Asia, but across the world. We have, you know, Donald Trump ordering summary executions of voters in the Caribbean. We have them invading a sovereign country, kidnapping its president and its First Lady. We have it imposing an unlawful medieval siege on a small island nation of Cuba. We have it perpetrating serial acts of aggression against the people of Iran. The Israelis leaving a wide trail of bloodshed all across Western Asia. Again, all in broad daylight. This is what the Security Council is supposed to exist for. It's supposed to bring together the power and the resolve of the world to stop these World War II-esque atrocities from being perpetrated, to hold perpetrators accountable, and to try to use international mechanisms to impose some rule of law on the international sphere. Clearly, the Security Council is not going to do that. When you have three of the permanent members of the Security Council, the United States, the United Kingdom, and France, all of which have been directly complicit in both in the genocide in Palestine and in the aggression that's been happening across Western Asia, and all of which have vetoes, you know that the Security Council will not be in a position to do what it should be doing. To the contrary, it has been acting as a kind of fortress around the crimes being perpetrated by the Israelis and the U.S. government. So what do we do? Do we give up and we go home? No. There is this mechanism in the General Assembly where there are no vetoes and every country has a vote. This mechanism called Uniting for Peace, which was adopted early on in the Cold War in 1950 to allow the majority of the member states to get around the veto in the Security Council and take the kind of collective action that the UN was established to take when you have breaches of the peace, when you have aggression, unlawful war, when you have things like genocide. And all that means is that if two-thirds of the states of the General Assembly could come together, adopt under this Uniting for Peace mechanism a resolution that would do some of the things that I talked about in response to your first question, to set up a regime of sanctions against the Israeli regime, a military embargo, to set up mechanisms to hold the regime accountable, to begin to withdraw the UN credentials of the regime in the UN, as was done with apartheid South Africa, to help to isolate the regime so that pressure can be brought to bear diplomatically, economically, politically, and otherwise, to force the compliance of the regime with international law. Any of those things could be happening despite the U.S. veto in the Security Council. That's why it was set up. Now, we were well on the way of those kinds of measures being adopted in 2024 and 2025 when Israel's and the U.S. allies mobilized to block those actions from taking place, first by adopting the so-called French-Saudi proposal, the New York Declaration, which was a way of effectively in the middle of a genocide and an unlawful occupation, rewarding the perpetrator of the genocide, punishing the victims, and removing international law from the formula. So, you know, in a genocide, normally what you do is you want mechanisms to mobilize, to stop the genocide, to protect the vulnerable, to hold the perpetrators accountable, and to provide redress to the victims. Instead, what that proposal did was it protected the perpetrators, it almost legalized the continuing occupation, and did nothing meaningful for the victims. Then we had the second of the 1-2 punch, which was the Trump proposal and his Board of Peace, again, entirely unlawful, a means of consolidating the occupation, a means of ensuring the impunity of the Israeli regime, allowing the genocide to continue, and stopping the momentum that had begun to build after a series of World Court, International Court of Justice opinions and decisions. We need to use Uniting for Peace in the General Assembly to get back to that track based on law, international diplomacy, international human rights, and put an end to this horror of the so-called Board of Peace and the continuing occupation and genocide in Palestine. It's entirely possible, but it won't happen on its own. It happens when people mobilize in their capitals to force their governments to give the right instructions to their ambassadors in New York to support this kind of an initiative and to stop the horror that's been going on, not just for 3 years, by the way, for 80 years in Palestine and now across Western Asia. If that happens, if we can return to that track of accountability of international law and of human rights, the UN will save itself despite its failures of the last 3 years. If that does not happen, you will see the UN, which, as you have mentioned, is under now concentrated attack from Marco Rubio and Donald Trump and the U.S. government, the Israelis and their allies, who are working to dismantle the post-war system that was set up precisely to avoid the kinds of horrors that we saw during the Second World War. And here we are, 80 years later, with a live stream genocide, serial aggression, and these crimes being perpetrated in broad daylight with those who are perpetrating them, the U.S. administration, the Israeli regime, bragging about it and daring us to do something to try to stop them. The U.N. will respond, or it will fade into the background, as did the League of Nations.
2: I'm Marcy Winograd. You're listening to Code Pink Radio. With me is Craig Mochaber, former UN official who left the UN, warning of the unfolding genocide, Israel's unfolding genocide, backed by the United States in Gaza. There's so much to unpack here, listening to what you're saying, Craig. Do you think that one of the problems has been a failure of leadership at the very top with Antonio Guterres? And do you hold out more hope for a successor? Why haven't we initiated? Why hasn't the United Nations General Assembly gone ahead? You mentioned different obstacles and this Board of Peace, farcical Board of Peace, which I think is Trump's own attempt to establish his kingdom, his fiefdom, his United Nations, which he will, with him, forever king. Do you think it's Antonio Guterres that has been the major obstacle? And also, I'm going to fold into this question. You mentioned at one point sanctioning Israel, but also maybe expelling Israel. Why not expel the United States?
1: Well, I think the U.S. should be subjected to some kind of sanctions for its lawlessness around the globe. I don't think it's a possibility anytime in the future because of, you know, the U.S. is now very much engaged together with the Israelis hand in hand in a kind of campaign of terror where it's not just, you know, the brutal violence that we see with the bombing of Iran and the shooting of boats in the Caribbean and the kidnapping of leaders and so on. There's all the behind the scenes terror that is being mobilized by the U.S. Administration against governments around the world using the full might, economic, military, and otherwise, of the United States in order to cow world leaders into submission to the empire. So I think at this moment in history, we may see some level. I mean, the isolation of the U.S. and the U.N. has been evident now for years. The U.S. votes alone with Israel and sometimes, you know, one or two U.S. dependencies in the Pacific on resolutions all the time, emphasizing just how alone the U.S. is on its policies in the Middle East and its policies in the Caribbean. You know, every year there's a resolution calling for an end to the unlawful U.S. embargo on Cuba. The whole world votes in favor of that resolution except the U.S. and Israel. And once in a while, they'll be able to get some, as I say, some Pacific dependency of the U.S. To be forced to vote along. So the U.S. is isolated, but to actually hold it accountable in the way that I think the Israeli regime could be held accountable, I think is a challenge for the coming years. Right now, there is really, it is politically feasible if you look at the voting records in the United Nations, to build a coalition of states, perhaps using as a nucleus the so-called Hague group of states that have come together to oppose Israeli lawlessness, to get something like a Uniting for Peace resolution that would hold the Israeli regime accountable in the ways that the South African regime under apartheid was held accountable, in exactly the same ways that helped to isolate the regime, weaken the regime, and ultimately to dismantle it peacefully. And replace it with a dispensation respectful of equality and human rights and international law. So I think that is possible. Donald Trump, you're right. His so-called Board of Peace is an atrocity. It is akin to what King Leopold of Belgium did in the Congo, where he actually made the Congo his personal property, along with all of the subjects on that property, and committed massive atrocities in order to enrich himself personally. That is exactly the way the Board of Peace is drawn up. Donald Trump, as an individual, not even as a political figure, basically owns Gaza under the Board of Peace, under that agreement that was endorsed by a lot of cowardly leaders around the world. That needs to be dismantled. It's illegal, as I've said. It's entirely unlawful. It is a direct breach in almost every one of its provisions of the requirements of international law. And it was imposed, I think, quite brutally. But we need to help states to get a backbone to start peeling away little by little the foundations of that horrific stain on the record of the United Nations. Leadership is important. Antonio Guterres, as I said, has been unable to condemn or even mention the genocide for 3 years. This despite the fact that the finding of genocide has been affirmed not only by every leading international human rights organization, Palestinian human rights organization, Israeli human rights organization, but also by the United Nations itself through its Commission of Inquiry, through its human rights mechanisms that report to the Human Rights Council, by genocide experts from all around the world, and yet he does not dare utter that word. He knows there is a genocide being perpetrated, but he doesn't do it because he fears what the Americans will do, what the Brits will do, what the Germans will do. He fears being attacked by the Israeli regime and its proxies in the West, all of these groups that are set up specifically to harass people who dare to speak the truth vis-a-vis the Israeli regime. That's shameful. Either do your job or go home. Is there hope that he will be replaced by someone with more principle? I'm not very hopeful of that. You can be sure that the most powerful states in the UN, foremost among them the United States, will work very hard to make sure that whoever replaces Antonio Guterres will be even weaker than he is on Israeli crimes. And they will prevent in the Security Council the appointment of any candidate who is willing to insist upon respect for international law vis-a-vis either the Israeli regime or the U.S. So I'm not all that hopeful. They're likely, every time there's an election for Secretary General, this quote comes up that was made by senior American diplomats many times over. They want a Secretary General who's more secretary and less general. And for one Secretary General, the quote from the U.S. ambassador that was leaked and circulated was that he's an idiot, but he's our idiot, so we're supporting him. And that's what they're looking for. They're not looking for someone who is going to represent the norms and standards of the organization, the rules of international law, the idea of sovereign equality and human rights. They're looking for somebody that they can control. And at this moment in history, and with this administration in particular, you can be sure they're going to look for somebody. Even Antonio Guterres is not weak enough for them. They want someone who is going to be malleable, is going to be cowed, is going to be not a problem for their plans here. At the same time, you've got candidates who may have goodwill, but who are terrified of the U.S., not just because of its unlawful use of sanctions against international actors. They've sanctioned Francesca Albanese for telling the truth. They've sanctioned the judges of the International Criminal Court for telling the truth. They've sanctioned the prosecutor of the International Criminal Court. They've sanctioned leading non-governmental organizations for telling the truth about human rights. It's not just that kind of a fear. But, the U.S. is engaged, as you mentioned, Marcy, in a campaign now to dismantle international organizations, including by removing, you know, withdrawing itself from those organizations and thus removing its dues. There is a massive financial crisis across these international institutions built up since the Second World War. And a lot of these candidates think that they'll be able to make nicey-nicey with the Trump administration in order to preserve funding and so on. That's not going to work. And all that's going to do is to create situations where the new leadership will continue to compromise the principles of the organization and will get nothing in return other than lost opportunities to stand on principle and begin to create a momentum for change. So anything can happen. You never know until somebody takes that office, but I am not hopeful at this moment.
2: Yes, you know, I have a friend, Craig McIver, who says, there's no law of gravity that da-da-da-da-da. And I like that because it just opens our minds up to all sorts of possibilities. There's no force in the world that says this is impossible. And so we have to keep pushing. You know, and at Code Pink, we had a pretty vibrant campaign going from one

0: the Israeli regime as it's perpetrating its crimes. And they are a logical group of states from which some leadership on this kind of initiative, cross-regional leadership, could be drawn. And if you look at the voting records in the General Assembly, there is nothing to stop us from achieving a two-thirds majority on a Uniting for Peace resolution with that core as the tip of the spear. And, you know, I can tell you that the other side, so every day, in a million ways, there is pressure being brought to bear on the Secretary General, on the human rights mechanisms, on the delegations of the General Assembly, to stop them from doing the right thing. There is a machine that is fully mobilized of Israel proxy groups and U.S. diplomats and others bringing pressure to bear to make sure that they do not do the right thing. Our job is to mobilize the necessary pressure so that those delegations that are committed to doing the right thing are stronger than those who are trying to block action in the General Assembly. And that means in capitals especially. So obviously under this government, the U.S. is not going to support a law-based, human rights-centered approach to these issues. But other countries around the world, people can mobilize in their capitals to press their heads of state and their foreign ministries to give instructions to their diplomats in New York to co-sponsor this initiative and to help to push it through. And I think if there's enough of a groundswell and a demand that comes from civil society, from social movements, from people, just as we saw with apartheid in South Africa, where the United States was supporting the apartheid regime straight through the 1980s, where Nelson Mandela was registered in the U.S. as a terrorist even after he became president of South Africa, where the most powerful countries, the U.S., the U.K., and others, were continuing to support the regime in every conceivable way, with trade and with diplomatic support and so on. And yet the people in all of our countries rose up and said, no more, and made it impossible for individual governments to sustain that support for the South African regime. The regime became more and more isolated and ultimately, as I said, was dismantled peacefully as a result of that movement from civil society, from social movements, from labor unions, from churches and synagogues and mosques, from peace activists and human rights defenders all around the world. And that's our model. The same thing has to happen with the Israeli regime. And we've got to push states to take the action that we want them to take, because in the end, the UN can, you know, the UN mechanisms that are experts and independent bodies, they're all doing the right thing and saying the right thing. It's the member states that need to be mobilized now to give force to what it is that we've all been saying and to turn the ship around before it's too late.
1: Craig McIver, you talk about engaging other states, other nations in joining this Uniting for Peace resolution effort to sanction Israel and to stop the genocide. Do you feel that that is something that people in the United States can do, or should we be more focused on our own fascist government and what it is doing, the crimes it is committing in our name? Or can you do both?
0: We must do both, is what I was going to say exactly, is that, you know, these things are all so closely interconnected. I spoke recently about the idea of the imperial boomerang. This is a phrase that was originated by Aimé Césaire, who in his discourse on colonialism, a black thinker from Martinique, who said that, you know, what we witnessed during the Second World War, the atrocities, the genocides and so on, those were not unique. They were unique because they were being perpetrated in Europe on white people in the West. But that those countries had been perpetrating those kinds of atrocities in the global South for decades and centuries. That all of the horrors that were perpetrated on Europeans during the Holocaust and the other atrocities of the Second World War had already been perpetrated against other peoples. And the imperial boomerang had come home. And it had brought with it all of the techniques and methodologies and horrors and racial hierarchies and genocides that had been perpetrated across the global South by colonial countries up until that point. So what happens in Palestine is not something that is separate from what happens on our streets. When you see ICE agents dragging people away in the middle of the night or shooting people in the middle of the street, not only are they using the same ideas and tactics and weaponry that we see being used against.

0: the Palestinians, but they're literally being trained by the Israeli regime. They're literally being given tactics by the Israeli regime. That's true of ICE. That's true of the FBI. That's true of a lot of local law enforcement agencies. And so there's a kind of institutionalization of the imperial boomerang in this case, where it is literally the case that the technologies that are being tested on Palestinian bodies and the ideas that are being tested on Palestinian existence are now being brought home here to the U.S., where they often find a very fertile soil in institutions that, after all, were founded as sometimes slave catchers that have their own histories of racial oppression and, you know, unequal application of the law. And you know, either we will draw a line in Palestine or we will continue to feel the implications of the horrors that we are perpetrating abroad. And I say we because, you know, your listeners by now should all be aware this is not just the Israelis perpetrating a genocide. It's a U.S.-Israel genocide that is being perpetrated in Palestine. It is U.S.-Israel aggression that is being perpetrated across countries in the region. It's being paid for with our tax dollars. It's being protected by U.S. vetoes and the U.S. State Department. You know, it's being supported with U.S. intelligence. It's being funded with U.S. tax dollars. So these are our crimes that are being perpetrated around the world, beginning in Palestine and Lebanon and beyond.
1: Yes, and I would say that, you know, if you're in a union or a church, well, specifically a union, and I know not that many of us are, but certainly the teachers are organized. I think 70% of public school teachers are members of the National Education Association or a teachers union. We should not be endorsing people in Congress who voted for this genocide to fund it. And I know that that has been the tradition, you know, just to endorse knee-jerk endorsements of these incumbents. But we've got to stop our own complicity in this. And I know in California, you know, there's a huge attempt underway to get our teacher pension fund to divest from genocide. But that's a Herculean effort and an ongoing one. I want to ask you about Zionism and the power of Zionism over our politics and over global politics. Because, you know, people, I've seen this raised time and again. People are asking, why is Israel so powerful? What is up with this? You know, and my response is, well, it's probably two things. One, money, right? U.S. money and money that's raised to bribe politicians. They wouldn't say bribe, but that's what it is. But it's also, I think, even more at fault is the narrative, you know, that all of these genocides that are committed in the past, you know, if you think of the United States, you think Christopher Columbus, they're always committed as a noble cause, as God's cause. And that is a very tough nut to crack. What do you think?
0: It is a tough nut to crack. I mean, there is so much mythology that is spoon-fed to the American public and others across the West. And sadly, we don't, you know, we don't educate ourselves enough on the reality, the realities of history and what's being done in our name all around the world. I mean, you're right on voting and divestment and so on. I've said 1,000 times over, if genocide is not a red line, there are no red lines. And think about what a world without any red lines looks like. It looks like Germany in the 1930s and 40s. You know, so we have plenty of historical precedents to understand why these red lines are drawn and why it is that the crimes of genocide and aggression have been defined as the highest crimes in international law since the Second World War. And now those rules are being dismantled intentionally by the U.S. and Israel and some of their allies in order to ensure their own impunity and remove the last barriers to any accountability for those who perpetrate those kinds of crimes. And you're right that the issue is Zionism. Removing Benjamin Netanyahu from power will change nothing. Indeed, removing, you know, Smotrich or Ben-Gvir or any of these other members of the Israeli government from power will change nothing. The problem is a political ideology which has been embraced by principally by the far right around the world, and which, you know, the borders of which are not limited to the Israeli regime. You have Indian Zionists, and you know, the largest cohort of Zionists in the U.S. are Christian Zionists, who have adopted a kind of heretical political position, quasi-religious political position, that marries very nicely, by the way, with anti-Semitism of Christian Zionism. It is the problem here is an ideology. It is an idea of ethno-supremacism. It is an idea of colonialism. It is an idea that some people have a right to remove the indigenous people and replace them, and that that removal is done by force, including up to and including genocide. That's the problem. The problem is this ideology, which, you know, alongside fascism, general growth of the ideology of fascism, the ideology of neoliberal capitalism, you know, ideologies of white supremacy. These are a cluster of ideologies that are creating the bloody and unequal and violent world that we are all witnessing. And our challenge is to replace those ideologies with one that is centered on human rights and based upon the equality of everyone. Imagine if that area from the river to the sea had a new dispensation in which you had equal human rights for Christians, Muslims, Jews, and others. That means non-Zionism, post-Zionism, you know, as the ideology that replaces this horrific, deeply racist, and fundamentally violent ideology that, because it is colonial, also needs to be sustained externally through U.S. tax dollars and British tax dollars and German tax dollars in order to sustain it and impose it on the indigenous people of that land. So you're absolutely right to point out that this is the problem. You know, there's a lot of debate, Marcy, you know, is the tail wagging the dog? Is Israel commanding the U.S. or is the U.S. empire commanding Israel? And I always say it's all one dog, that these people share an ideology. They share their own personal interests relating to wealth and power. They share ideologies of militarism and love the opportunity to develop technologies of death and test them on brown bodies in Palestine, and then to deploy them elsewhere. It's all one dog. And, you know, our job is to replace that kind of thinking with a thinking that is based, as I've said now, I think five times, on human rights, on equality, on the rule of law, not on violent racist ideologies of displacing, erasing, and replacing indigenous people.
1: Exactly. And for those who just tuned in, I'm Marcy Winograd for Code Pink Radio. And with me is Craig Mokhiver, former UN official. We're talking about reforming the United Nations, pushing back on Zionism and stopping this genocide. Because if genocide is not a red line, there is no red line. We've watched it. We've witnessed it for 3 years. We see the Israeli government becoming increasingly desperate to hold on to its narrative. I am a retired teacher. I'm very active in teachers' unions. I chair a caucus within our statewide union in California for Jewish and Allied Educators for Palestine. And we are pushing back on the indoctrination in our schools, where you have a constellation of Zionist organizations offering professional development to train teachers to, in turn, teach students that criticism of Israel as a Jewish state is anti-Semitic, and that if you question the legitimacy of Israel, you are anti-Semitic, and you can be reported and investigated, and it's all so very chilling. I heard you recently, Craig Mokhiber, on a program talking about how Israel does not have a right to exist, and that's sort of the accusation that's always hurled at people: oh, you're questioning Israel's right to exist, and that becomes the fundamental demand that you make of that Zionists make of politicians if they are electable. Do you affirm Israel's right to exist? Tell us about your thoughts on that.
0: First, I'm so happy you raised the issue also of the accusations of anti-Semitism, because as I, you know, this is an old tactic, as you know, Marcy, which is used to try to intimidate people into silence around, you know, atrocities perpetrated against the indigenous Palestinian people. People are very afraid, as they should be, of being labeled as an anti-Semite. But that the bite of that, when it comes from Zionist propaganda, it's really lost its bite very significantly, because it's wielded against anyone who defends human rights these days. And as I've always said, you know, if criticism of Israel is anti-Semitic, then criticism of India is anti-Hindu. Criticism of Myanmar, Burma, is anti-Buddhist. Criticism of Saudi Arabia is Islamophobic. And either if all of those things are true, there's no such thing as human rights, and you can't defend anybody's human rights anymore. Because if you defend somebody's human rights, you're a bigot under that formulation. If it only applies to Israel, that is a deeply racist notion, because it means uniquely across the whole globe, the only people who can't have their human rights defended are the Palestinian people. And I think we all have to reject that idea, because we believe that human rights are universal, that everyone is born free and equal in dignity and rights, according to the Universal Declaration of Human Rights. And no, Israel does not have a right to exist. And it's a really funny question, this kind of article of faith that one has to proclaim in order to be involved in mainstream debate in the United States, for example. Israel does not have a right to exist. No state has a right to exist. It does not. There is no such thing as a right to exist for a state. It doesn't exist in international law, and it doesn't exist in fact. I've said that when I joined the UN, there were a lot of states that existed that no longer existed when I left the UN. And there were a lot of states that did not exist when I joined the UN that later came to exist by the time I had left the UN. And there is no such thing in international law. But what I said is, not only does Israel not have a right to exist, just as no state has a right to exist, but Israel has the weakest claim on statehood of all of the 195 or so states that are members of the United Nations. First, because of the way that it was founded, there's a principle in international law that says that if jus cogens and erga omnes violations of international law, let's just say the highest rules of international law, is integral to the establishment of that state. Not just, you know, all states violate human rights, they all violate humanitarian law, they all, you know, violate rules. But if those violations are like integral, necessary, and remember, Israel could not have been established without the destruction of Palestine. It was built on top of another people. It was built on the Nakba. It was built on the ethnic purging and genocide of the Palestinian people, and sustained in the same way. That means that under international law, other states have a duty not to recognize that political reality, not to recognize that state. So there's that. Then you have the conduct of the Israeli regime since it has established itself, which has been, you know, a scofflaw conduct. It has consistently violated the highest rules of international law for 80 years in order to sustain itself, which also undercuts the idea of legitimacy. I've said that it also doesn't meet the international legal requirements to have sovereignty over that land, because it doesn't represent most of the people who live there. It represents a subset. It's an ethno-supremacist regime, and it claims to be. It identifies itself as a Jewish state for the Jews. All this kind of language that they use, that's very kind of early 20th century, late 19th century kind of language. And therefore, it can't claim sovereignty in the way a state that that represents all of its people can claim sovereignty. There are a whole series of things in international law that would suggest that, you know, first of all, definitely Israel does not have a right to exist, because no state does. But secondly, that its claim to statehood, it doesn't even have recognized borders. And we're not talking about just a border dispute on one border, but most of the territory that it controls, it doesn't have recognized borders for. So no, as a matter of international law and as a matter of fact, Israel does not have a right to exist. Why then are we forced to say that it does? Precisely because the regime and its proxies know that it is on very shaky ground in international law and in international legitimacy, and so they try to impose it. You know, in Germany, they're just passing a law now that makes it a crime to deny that Israel has a right to exist, for which you can be imprisoned. And it is already the law

0: in Germany, that you have to declare that Israel has a right to exist to get citizenship. You do not have to declare that Germany has a right to exist to get German citizenship, but you have to declare that Israel has a right to exist to get German citizenship. So yeah, it's the insecurity of it. It is a lie to say that Israel has a right to exist. It's not just an opinion. It's actually a false statement. And yet you can be compelled to say it by U.S. corporate media, by the German government, by the U.S. government and others in certain circumstances. And, I think people of conscience will not be forced to make statements that are false. And in the process, to abandon millions of Palestinians who do have a right to exist as a people, and to do so in the middle of a genocide, it seems to me, is an added layer of unacceptable conduct.
1: I agree. And when people say, "Don't you believe Israel has a right to exist?" I say, "Israelis have a right to exist, Palestinians, people have a right to exist, but not states."
0: Absolutely.
1: And we see boundaries throughout history change, and nationalism and territory is not a forever thing. So let's not pretend that it is. And I think the question itself, as you say, doesn't Israel have a right to exist, is defensive in nature, and even suggests psychologically that those who are saying it don't believe that it does. I want to get back to the United Nations while we still have you, because you have so much history with the United Nations. I'm looking at who subsidizes the United Nations, who pays for it. So what's coming up for me is the United States, about 22%, then China, then Japan. What would stop an oil-rich nation that has been a U.S. proxy but is now being, a target in this war with Iran, hosting military bases that are targets? What would stop an oil-rich country, if it wanted to further fund the United Nations and edge out the United States as this hegemonic power?
0: Well, there's nothing to stop states from increasing their contribution to the United Nations. And of course, and in fact, you have your assessment that all states have to pay, which is based on the size of their economy. So it's kind of like based upon your ability to pay. So very poor countries pay relatively little, very rich countries pay relatively a lot. The US has the biggest economy, and so it pays the most. But there is a whole second budget at the UN, which is voluntary contributions. And all of those states do give money to, in fact, most of the UN budget is voluntary contributions. It's not the assessed budget of the organization for most agencies in the UN. And all of these countries, they do give large amounts of money to those agencies and programs that they think are most important. Those are the ones you pick and choose. Your assessed contribution, that goes to the general budget, and you don't get to pick and choose that, but you can also pick and choose. And the US has withdrawn its voluntary contributions from all across the system under the Trump administration as well, which has put a lot of agencies, think of the World Health Organization, absolutely essential part of the UN system that protects global health, in full recognition that, disease does not respect borders, that you can't, as an individual country, protect yourself from pandemics and epidemics and viruses and so on. And the U.S. has not only pulled out, but it has been attacking the World Health Organization and pressuring other governments to do the same. So that, there's that piece of it. Other governments could step up with larger contributions and greater amounts of participation. The Chinese have been increasingly more and more engaged in the UN, different parts of the UN, making larger contributions, making its voice heard in ways that it didn't in the past. As its economy has grown and its capacity to do so has grown. It's true of other countries as well. There are very small countries that punch way above their weight diplomatically, even though they don't have a lot of money to offer. Countries as diverse as Liechtenstein and Cuba and Switzerland, right? That play an oversized role because of their diplomatic engagement in the United Nations. So, in one way or another, all states are making a contribution. There are some states that work actively to undercut the UN, and that's a very small group. And of course, the principal one there is the US. Israel has always worked, and when I say undercut, I mean using their intelligence agencies to intimidate, to interfere with processes, using threats So if you're a poor country and the US, comes and says, if you vote the way we don't want you to vote on this resolution, the GA, we're going to cut off aid, or we're going to impose tariffs on you, or we're going to stop our security cooperation, or, it's very hard for a poorer country to resist that kind of pressure. And there are sometimes some carrots in addition to those sticks. So, if the US simply behaved like a reasonable country and voted the way that it wanted to vote, including against human rights resolutions, whatever they wanted to do, even exercised its veto, that would be one thing. But it actually uses its considerable power, its wealth, its military, political, and diplomatic and economic capital in order to obstruct and to bully and to push the UN into directions that are not respectful of the UN Charter, but are respectful of what, Marco Rubio and Donald Trump and Pete Hegseth want it to do, or, you name it. Bill Clinton, George Bush. I was in the corridors of the UN when Bolton was the US ambassador there. That was an experience, I think, for the ages. So there are countries, and foremost among them, the US and Israel, that work to obstruct, don't just, vote the way they want to vote, but work to obstruct and attack the UN. The Israelis have killed hundreds of UN staff. The Israelis have destroyed UN compounds, have targeted UN convoys, have imprisoned and tortured UN personnel, have declared the UN Secretary General persona non grata, have spent millions on campaigns to discredit UN agencies based entirely on false Hasbara propaganda against those agencies. I mean, there's so much that comes out of the US government, the Israeli government, which is designed to damage the UN, to obstruct the UN, even to murder people in the UN, that you can't look at them. And then you ask the question, why is the Israeli ambassador walking around UN headquarters in New York with full credentials? It doesn't make any sense at all. South Africa, at its most brutal, never, was doing this to UN personnel and UN agencies and so on. It complained, but it wasn't actually attacking the people, the agencies, and the facilities of the UN in the way the Israelis have done, with 100% US backing.
1: Well, we at Code Pink are so grateful for the work that you're doing, Craig Mochaira. You're not the deputy in charge of the Human Rights Office, the Office of the United Nations High Commissioner for Human Rights in New York any longer, because you left in outrage over the unfolding genocide in Gaza.
0: Code Pink is a national treasure, and everything that you folks are doing is so important to all of us. So, keep up the great work, and thanks for the conversation.
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3: If you find that you have dug yourself into a hole, the very first thing to do is to quit digging. That old country saying has a newly urgent relevance to us today. For big tech, big finance, and big government are colluding to dig us into an unfathomable hole of artificial intelligence. All across the country, entire communities are in an uproar as they learn that thousands of massive billionaire-financed data centers are quietly being approved by their government officials, usurping farmland, local water supplies, and each area's electric grid. Why? So uber-rich prigs like Elon Musk and Jeff Bezos can impose their grandiose zillion-dollar schemes to displace us human workers with super-intelligent bots. What's not to like about that? But wait, there are other major problems, including the sickening drone of gigantic cooling systems in each data center, running nonstop year-round, destroying tranquility and people's sanity. The sudden rise of global warming emissions caused by data center use of fossil fuels. The creation of easy targets for drone attacks on these sprawling interconnected computer networks. And the wholesale diversion of America's research funding and talent to the private projects of billionaires. Far worse, though, is that AI is the key for Musk, Bezos, and whoever to impose a feudal, fascist, technocratic rule over the rest of us. All in the name of progress. This is Jim Hightower saying, maybe we should question this future before surrendering to it. To help guide us, New York Times columnist Tressie McMillan Collum recommends such useful books as The Nerd Reich, Techno-Feudalism, and End Times Fascism, plus Pope Leo's encyclical letter on AI. Follow Tressie's series on battling big tech at jimhightower.com/TMC. 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
1: I saw an ad in the paper that said, "Join the Women's Army Corps. Learn a professional skill." And I said to my mother, "Maybe that's what I should do." And she said, "Yes, that's what you should do." Well, you know, who needed a queer kid in Davenport, Iowa in 1942? Who was always charging roses on your account to send to some nun?
2: 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I'm Lucia Chappelle. In the news this week, the first married lesbian couple in Bolivia and the first census to count queers in Australia. Trump policies are stopping federally funded gender-affirming care and blocking the Trevor Project's crisis lifeline work. And Kansas trans men make good trouble in the toilet. Then, part one of Pat Bond's classic tale of lesbians in the U.S. military during World War II, Murder in the Whack. You'll laugh, you'll cry, and you'll get riled up now that you've found This Way Out.
3: I'm Natalie Munoz.
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3: With NewsWrap, a summary of some of the news in or affecting LGBTQ communities around the world for the week ending August 15th, 2026.
4: A lesbian couple in Bolivia is now the first in the country to have a civilly recognized same-sex marriage. Fabiana Banser and Scarlett Rocha first applied for a marriage certificate on October 12, 2022. The LGBTQ plus rights organization Igual Bolivia says the union was recognized after a prolonged administrative process and two constitutional injunctions filed by its team. Article 63 of Bolivia's constitution still prohibits non-heterosexual marriages, so the Bolivian Constitutional Court's August 7th decision for Banser and Rocha only applies to their case. Bolivia's signing of the 1969 American Convention on Human Rights was central to Igual Bolivia's argument. Under that agreement, governments are obliged to grant same-sex couples access to the existing legal rights given to heterosexual couples. Compliance with the convention is overseen by the Inter-American Court of Human Rights, which supported the marriage equality position in an advisory opinion issued in 2018. Although this week's ruling only recognizes the marriage between Fabiana Banser and Scarlett Rocha, it's another legal precedent on Bolivia's road to marriage equality. David Arequipa and Guido Montaño obtained the country's first free union between two people of the same sex in 2020, and dozens of couples have followed suit. A free union gives couples similar rights as a civil marriage with respect to the couple's property and children. However, these civil unions are still in a different category and do not carry the same social recognition and standing as marriage. The Civil Registry Service has recorded dozens of same-sex free unions, but never a marriage, thus making August 7th's marriage between Fabiana Banser and Scarlett Rocha a major step for the country.
3: For the first time in 115 years, the upcoming Australian census will collect information about people's gender identity and sexual orientation. Citizens will have the option of self-defining as straight, gay, bisexual, or to write in their own term. Census respondents can also identify as man, woman, non-binary, or another term. Intersex is not included as an option. Rather than specifically declaring oneself as trans or cis, the census has separate questions for sex recorded at birth and current gender. The country's center-left Labor Party was successful in getting the identity information added after it was excluded from the 2024 census. At the time, Deputy Prime Minister Richard Marles feared that the revision could open up divisive debates in the community. There are privacy and trust concerns, but the Australian Bureau of Statistics calls the change a step forward in visibility for LGBTQ plus populations. Australian National University demographer Liz Allen told In Daily, "This moment in time is monumental, not necessarily just for the data, but more so for the signal that it sends to individuals across Australia that we all count. We all matter."
4: The Trump administration is cutting funding for gender-affirming care from federal Medicaid and the Children's Health Insurance Program, or CHIP. As of October 13th, Medicaid and CHIP will no longer pay for what the new rule calls sex-rejecting procedures for children under 18. Children in lower-income families who utilize Medicaid and CHIP will be the most heavily impacted. 17 states currently cover some degree of gender-affirming care. Maine, for example, has a SHIELD law protecting access to gender-affirming care. Gia Drew is executive director for the LGBTQ plus social services organization Equality Maine. She spoke to Portland News Station WMTW about the federal funding cuts.
5: We're still trying to understand where the funding gap may come from and who's going to cover that. But because it's in statute that the state of Maine must cover this care, they're required to find the funds to cover this care, whatever the federal government doesn't cover. I think Maine is one of those special places that have always been looking out for one another, whatever the issue may be, but here, especially for LGBTQ rights.
4: An estimated 724,000 youth in the U.S. identify as transgender. That's according to a recent study from the UCLA Williams Institute, an independent research group specializing in sexual orientation and gender identity law and public policy. Only 40% of those transgender teens live in SHIELD law states like Maine, and they'll now have to fight harder to receive care. Katie Keith of Georgetown Law told NPR that the rule is unprecedented.
6: I'm not aware of any other times that the federal government has prohibited federal funds in this way for a specific patient population with a particular diagnosis.
4: Transgender rights advocates are already positioning to challenge the rule in court. Both GLAAD Law and the National Health Law Program have released public statements indicating there will be legal battles to prevent the cuts to this health care. Providing transition-related care to all youth experiencing gender dysphoria is affirmed by the American Medical Association, the American Academy of Pediatrics, the World Health Organization, and the World Professional Association for Transgender Health. That recommended transition care rarely includes gender-affirming surgeries. In spite of the administration's attempt to target trans youth with the rule change, such surgeries are, ironically, more common for cisgender youth, according to 2024 research from the Journal of the American Medical Association.
3: The Trevor Project is now being excluded from the revived 988 crisis lifeline it helped create. The LGBTQ plus suicide prevention organization once handled roughly half of all calls, texts, and chats routed through the service. That was before the Trump administration abruptly discontinued the program last year. Now that the LGBTQ plus branch of the 988 suicide and crisis lifeline is going back up, the Trevor Project is ineligible to reapply for its management. This is in spite of the organization's decades of experience. First created in 2004, the U.S. National Suicide Prevention Lifeline became 988, or the Suicide and Crisis Lifeline, in 2022. That's when the Trevor Project piloted the launch of the program that allowed clients to reach counselors trained in assisting LGBTQ plus youth. That service's funding was eliminated in 2025. Congress intervened with an allocation of $33.2 million to bring back LGBTQ plus youth services to the lifeline. That move pushed the Substance Abuse and Mental Health Services Administration, which runs 988, to admit the underlying reason for its shaky support of the specialized branch. The agency told a bipartisan group of lawmakers that it has to determine how to carry out their directive while remaining in compliance with the Trump's trans exclusionary executive order. Last year's directive blocks federal funds from being used to promote so-called gender ideology. To Trevor Project CEO James Black, this development indicates a dangerous step towards degrading the clinical standards to serve high-risk groups. Black told the Associated Press he's worried that the new iteration of 988's LGBTQ plus youth services may exclude transgender and non-binary youth entirely. Fortunately, Trevor Project's own 24/7 crisis lines remain available at trevorproject.org and 1-866-488-7386.
4: Finally, three Kansas trans men walked into a women's restroom and had the police called on them for obeying the law. Senate Bill 244 prohibits transgender people from using public restrooms on government property that align with their gender identity. The self-described bearded burly men in their yellow SB 244 compliance crew t-shirts were part of a coordinated statewide action on August 8th. Mostly, the transmasculine Kansans just got dirty looks in the women's restrooms in Emporia, Great Bend, Garden City, and Dodge City government-operated buildings. However, at the Long Branch Lagoon, the SB 244 compliance crew caught the attention of the manager, who allegedly screamed, rushed the children out of the bathroom, and called the police. That's the type of reaction the trans men expected. All the men did was use the restroom, wash their hands, and exit a few minutes later. The manager and the police only backed off after the SB 244 compliance crew members provided what they say were uncomfortable descriptions of their bodies. The manager and police reportedly had never heard of SB 244, the law they're charged to enforce since it was passed in February. Organizers plan to continue demonstrating in public facilities across Kansas to draw attention to what they describe as the absurdity of gender policing and to press for the repeal of SB 244.
3: That's News Wrap, global queer news with attitude for the week ending August 15th, 2026. 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
4: News Wrap was written by Jeb Bakke, produced by Lucia Chappelle and Brian DeShazer, and brought to you by you.
3: Thank you. 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For This Way Out, I'm Natalie Munoz. Stay healthy.
4: And I'm Marcos Najera. 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
9: My name is Carla Tonella, and we're going to be talking today about lesbian purges in the military. Why don't we start going around, and everybody should just say who they are and when they were in what service.
10: Oh, I'm Judy Gron, and I was in the service about 20 years ago in 1960 for 8 months in the Air Force and was caught in a purge, which completely altered my life and my understanding of the position of women in the world, something I've been working on ever since to try to understand. And I've written quite a bit of poetry and known as a lesbian poet, I guess, and a feminist poet. And I'm currently working on researching women's history.

0: 1978 documentary Word Is Out made lesbian actor-comedian Pat Bond a star, although she was already well-known around San Francisco for her stage work and even as the owner of the lesbian club Bond Street. She went on to tour with four one-woman shows, including her legendary PBS performance Gertie, Gertie, Gertie Stein is Back, Back, Back, and Murder in the Whack. As that story goes, joining the World War II-era Woman's Army Corps was the best and the worst choice Bond could have made under the circumstances.
1: How do you get out of Davenport, Iowa? If you are not rich enough to go to Europe, if you are not rich enough to go away to college, well, I saw an ad in the paper that said, join the Women's Army Corps. Learn a professional skill. And I said to my mother, maybe that's what I should do. And she said, yes, that's what you should do. Well, you know, who needed a queer kid in Davenport, Iowa in 1942? Who was always charging roses on your account to send to some nun? So she took me down to Peterson's department store and bought me a little dotted Swiss dress with a bolero jacket and drove me to the Black Hawk Hotel where the recruiting sergeant was. Now, I knew the whack was full of dykes. I was sure of it. And when I saw the recruiting sergeant, here she was done up, right? Makeup, hair on top of her head, nylons, high heels. But I knew. She looked like all of my old gym teachers in drag. And they told me that in order to join the Women's Army Corps, I had to take a mental. So I went down to this building where they gave the mental. And there were five or six women sitting around waiting to get in. It took me quite some time to figure out that they were indeed women. They were wearing men's suits, men's haircuts, sideburns shaved over the ears, men's shoes, neckties. And they all smelled like Old Spice aftershave lotion. They were taking us in like that, dressed like men. Now you know the psychiatrist knew that they were dykes. A two-year-old would have known. But we all took the mental, and the first question was, do you prefer the company of men or women? And of course I said, men, what is a woman? And I was in. I was off to Fort Oglethorpe, Georgia, on the train. But while we were on the train, President Roosevelt died. He had been president all my life. It was like your father had died. Very strange. And we got off the train. All the officers were wearing black armbands, and there were 48 gun salutes. And we were met at the train by Sandy, the drill instructor. Well, honey, you want to talk about butch? All right, fall in. Fall in what? But somehow we got the idea we were supposed to line up. And then it was hup, tup, hip, ho. I left my wife and 49 kids, did I do right when I left? Right, left, right. So she marched us down to the mess hall. And I opened the mess hall doors, and there were 450 dykes. All done up in fatigues, you know, that olive drab kind of one-piece outfit, wearing Fidel Castro hats, little Abner boots, with their feet up on the table saying, hey, Henry, pass the salt. So I got out of the dotted Swiss and I got a uniform, and as I walked down the company street, I heard from one of the barracks say, good God, Elizabeth, here comes another one. She recognized me. She saw that I was a queer. I was enchanted. But the other dykes were sort of odd with me. It seems that you were expected to play baseball, football, or basketball. When they threw a baseball at me, I ducked. So they decided I was a femme. Horrors. If you were a femme, you had to do all the work. I mean, later on in civilian life, who could get a job in those odd costumes we wore? Well, you could get a job like delivering things on a motorcycle. I guess you went by so fast. But the femmes had to get a job, had to cook. Well, they didn't last long. Well, ever heard of KP, Kitchen Patrol? That meant you got up at 4 o'clock in the morning, scrubbed the mess hall floors on your hands and knees, then scrubbed the rags and bleached them, then scalded out steel trays while it was 102 in the Georgia sun, carried 50 pounds of meat on your shoulder, scrubbed out garbage cans, getting in head first with your feet sticking out. And the cook was a bitch. Once in a while, she would give you, if you were very lucky, a 15-minute break in a 14-hour day. Stagger home, fall into your bed. And that went on for 7 or 8 days. Then they had a thing called inspection. And then men did the inspecting. You know, we didn't have many women officers. A few. There was Martha Saxon, who was so butch that when she took bed check at night, the women screamed they thought a man was in the barracks. Inspection. You had to make your bed so that the sheet came down the length of an army toothbrush, and you had to be able to bounce a quarter off the blanket. So, of course, you slept on the floor the night before inspection, because you'd never get it that way again. And you had to take your extra pair of shoes and put them under your bed and shine the soles as you turned them up. Yeah, and the hobby in the Army, the only thing we did, really, in our spare time, I've never figured out why, was to shine shoes. We got that Cordovan red polish, and you had to put it on with your fingers. And then you poured lighter fluid over your shoes and lit it. I don't know what that did. And then you put 6 more coats of Cordovan red so that your fingers were always dyed red. And then, of course, I was trying to learn to be a butch, learn to walk. Also, you had to look grim. I guess we thought men looked grim. Well, they did. And you had to learn to stand like a dyke, you know, with 1 foot up on something while looking grim. And you had to learn to hold a cigarette like this, with the result that you had nicotine-stained fingers to go with the Cordovan red. And in inspection, you all lined up in front of your beds at attention. And one Army officer, I don't know how they saw these things, but there was a button missing on my shirt, and he pulled out my shirt with his riding crop and said, "Button missing." There went a gig. 3 gigs and you didn't get to go to town. 4 gigs and the whole company didn't get to go to town. I got 4 and 5 and 6 gigs every inspection. So no one was speaking to me most of the time. I remember sitting in a ditch in Georgia in Class A uniform in the summer, which was winter wool, crying my heart out. Nobody likes me, even here. Nobody did. I read. It was a great crime. You weren't allowed to read if you were a dyke, either. Oh, God. Well, in basic, I met my best friend, Bunny. That was her unfortunate name, Bunny. Bunny was 6'3". Nobody had to teach Bunny how to be a dyke. She knew. She walked like this. And she shaved every morning. Fascinated me. But she didn't know she was a dyke. So I said to her, "Say, Bunny, you know what you are is a dyke." She said, "No sh-." And I let her read The Well of Loneliness. Well, that did it. One day she said to me, "Listen, why is Shirley the Furrier's secretary from New York looking at me funny?" And I said, "Well, I think she likes you, Bunny." And he said, "Shit, what am I going to do now?" We didn't know what we were going to do now. I said, "I think Shirley will think of something." Oh, and you have to remember, too, that the Army then was Jim Crow. Do you know what that means? No blacks. And they brought black troops down from the North. They quartered separately, of course. Among them, 2 of my friends that I'd gone to school with. And one night we went into town together and had to walk 15 miles home because no cab would take us. And I remember one of our officers saying to me, "Well, they're all over there tonight cleaning their barracks with Camay soap." She had the notion that blacks used Camay soap exclusively. Never understood that. And I would cry and think about it. What could you say to this woman? Of course, I by then was a commie. And I was singing the International, and I had a red flag over my bed. Well, I thought it was all right, you know. They were our allies. There once was a union maid who never was afraid of company spies. She'd always organize the guys. Nobody was interested in any of that but me. So I was known as the commie, popularly, among other things. And about then, I met a woman whose name was Peep. We all had weird names then. Peep. Peep taught map reading. We were going into the medical corps. But for some reason, we had learned to read maps. And Peep was wonderful. She'd read books. She liked the things I did. Well, basic. We got out, finally. And we're sent off to our very assorted jobs, to Schick General Hospital in Davenport, Iowa. You know what? Where they would bring in convoys of men from Corregidor, Guadalcanal, Guam. And we worked 14, 16 hours a day. Men who were 6'3", who weighed 90 pounds. Well, they'd been prisoners of war, you know, for 5 and 6 years. And the best time I ever had in the Army, the greatest thing that ever happened to me, a friend of mine who lived in Davenport, his brother was dead, killed in action, and her other brother was missing in action. And they would call out the names of the wounded as they came in over the loudspeaker system at the hospital. And one day I was working away and I heard Colonel Donald H. Humphrey. My God, it was her brother. And I got to call her parents and tell them their son was alive. It was probably my proudest moment. Very exciting. Well, and they put me on the syphilis and gonorrhea ward. I, who had never seen a man nude in my life, was suddenly giving them shots, coaxing them out from under a bed. Do you know how afraid men are of shots? They'd go through the line, 6-foot paratroopers dropping. And the women would go through. My mother found out I was on the syphilis and gonorrhea ward, and she came right down to Schick General Hospital and demanded that they take me off the syphilis and gonorrhea ward. So I took to answering the phone, syphilis and gonorrhea, Bond speaking. And then the whole company was going to go to Springfield, Missouri, but Peep was going to San Francisco. So my grandmother had always told me that when you want to get something done, you go to the head man, right? So I wrote a letter to the commanding general of Letterman General Hospital. Dear sir, now you didn't do that in the Army. No, no. There were things called chains of command. How did I know? Do you need a WAC medical technician in your group? I am available, Patricia Bond, with my serial number. Well, it went through 3 service commands and was endorsed by 2 major generals. And I went to San Francisco, and 475 women went to Springfield, Missouri. Captain Saxon called me in, and she said, well, she was humiliated, you know, because the other officers were saying to her, say, could you get Bond to write a letter to Truman for me? She said, you are going to San Francisco, and I hope I never see you again. So I got to go to San Francisco, Letterman General Hospital, and Bunny went too. And then we found out that we could go overseas to Japan to do or die for our country. How exciting. Because, you know, Hitler was running around then, and we were all very patriotic. So we got on the good ship Comfort. Prior to going overseas, I remember they called us all together and said, the male officers, telling us about what it would be like in Japan. They said, now about cigars and pipes. Of course, you women won't have to worry about that. And 450 voices. You think it would have occurred to me then how easy it was. Was it always going to be like that? I guess I thought it was. Well.
0: No, it was not always going to be like that.
1: I said, Captain Van, they're going to kill us all. I know they are.

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3: I think we are in the middle of witnessing the most extraordinary psychological drama between what I think is the leftovers of a 20th century mindset and the emergence of a 21st century one. There's a-

0: Welcome to Wings, a series of news and current affairs programs by and about women around the world, produced and distributed by the Women's International News Gathering Service. Kate Raworth teaches environmental change and management at Oxford University and is a professor of practice at the Amsterdam University of Applied Sciences. Her book, Donut Economics, 7 Ways to Think Like a 21st Century Economist, has been published in 18 languages. She explained the book to a group of change-oriented business people at the International Meaning Conference in Brighton, England, the year the book came out, 2017.
1: Good morning, Meaning. What does human well-being depend upon? Any ideas? Any answers?
2: Wi-Fi?
1: Yep. What else? Money,
2: love,
1: health,
2: food,
1: what? Cleaning? Meaning. Safety, optimism,
3: friendship,
1: nurturing,
3: water,
1: creativity, music. We're getting there. Wow, it's good. This is what we're fighting for. So I think we can express what our well-being depends upon so simply that I've actually got it in my pocket. In my pockets. At one level, our well-being depends upon this. Someone said food. It's a little bean. Our well-being, the well-being of every single human being, depends upon food, water, housing, healthcare, education, shelter, security. And this lies at the heart of what you could say is the 20th Century Human Rights Project. But that's only half of the story, because the other half of our well-being depends upon this little blue marble, on our extraordinary living world, of which we only know there is one. It depends upon a stable climate and fertile soils and thriving biodiversity, a protective ozone layer, ample fresh water, healthy oceans. So it's the bean and the marble together that make our well-being. And of course, they're deeply interdependent, because without fertile soil, there are no beans. Without healthy oceans, there are no fish. Without rain, there's no water. And without a stable climate, there's no security. So these sit so closely together, but we're only just beginning to realise the extent of their interdependence. And I know these are very tiny, so you can't quite see them. We need to be able to draw them bigger and make ourselves a compass fit for the 21st century. There we go. And yes, it looks like a donut. I know it's too early in the morning, and I know donuts aren't even good for you, so don't eat them. This is the only one that might turn out to be good for us. So here's the donut. In the hole in the middle is a place where people are falling.

0: falling short on life's essentials. Food, water, healthcare, education, housing, Wi-Fi, networks, access to information. And we want every person in the world to have access to those things. I've crowdsourced those social essentials from the Global Sustainable Development Goals, so you could say they are the most contemporary statement of what governments and people worldwide agree that every person has a claim to, so that we can all lead lives of dignity and opportunity and community. So we want to get everybody in the world out of that hole, nobody left falling short, into the green and lovely donut itself. But we can't overshoot its outer boundaries, because there we begin to put so much pressure on this extraordinary living planet that we kick its fundamental systems out of kilter. We cause climate change, acidify the oceans, a hole in the ozone layer, destroy biodiversity. So these nine boundaries around the outside, these are the nine planetary boundaries you may have heard of, created by Johan Rockström and a group of leading Earth system scientists in 2009. They looked at the last 11,000 years of life on Earth, which has been extraordinarily stable and benevolent to humanity compared to the hundreds of thousands before it. And they said, what is it about these last 11,000 years that's been such a home sweet home for humanity? And they boiled it down to what they think are these nine critical Earth system processes that we mustn't put so much pressure on that we go over those boundaries and kick ourselves out of kilter. So there you've got, don't fall short on the beans and don't overshoot that marble in one picture. In the simplest way, you could say we have to meet the needs of all within the means of the planet. And I propose to you that this is a compass for the 21st century, because this is our task, to figure out how to meet the needs of all within the means of the planet. But if it's a compass, well, you want to know where the needles are pointing, and it's not pretty. On every single one of those social dimensions, millions or even billions of people are falling short. So you can see for food, that little red wedge goes 11% of the way towards the center, because 11% of people worldwide don't have enough food to eat every day. On water, 9% of people have no access to clean water, and one person in three has no access to what we would call a toilet. But on every one of those social dimensions, billions of people fall short. And yet, we've already overshot at least four of these planetary boundaries. The boundary on climate change is a concentration of carbon dioxide in the atmosphere of 350 parts per million. If you've ever heard of that campaigning organization, 350.org, it's that same 350. But in April this year, we went over 410 parts per million. So we're overshooting. But we're also massively over on excessive fertilizer use, putting far too much nitrogen and phosphorus into the soils. We're massively over on biodiversity loss. In fact, if those two were drawn fully, they would easily hit the corners of this theatre. And we're over on land conversion. And we don't even know where we are globally on air pollution and chemical pollution. So this is the state of humanity in our planetary home in this early days of the 21st century. And I believe that our challenge this century, our generational challenge, is to eradicate that red, to meet the needs of all, to get everybody out of that place of deprivation, and simultaneously come back within the means of the planet. Generations before us never saw this picture, right? Last century's economists and policymakers, they never saw this. They didn't see the planetary boundaries. So it's no surprise at all that their economic theories and their policies are in no way fit for taking on this task. We have to come up with our own, because we've got our own picture. And I believe this challenge is the challenge that our children's grandchildren will remember us for. Not for Trump, not even for Brexit, but for whether or not we began to put humanity on track into coming into this space. And of course, that's the big question. Will we do it or not? Will we begin to turn this story around? I think many different things need to happen to turn this story around, and a lot of my energy has gone into transforming the economics education that needs to happen. Today's students deserve to be taught an economic mindset that actually gives them half a chance of taking this on. And yet they're still taught theories drawn in the textbooks of 1950 based on ideas actually drawn up in 1850. So there's a huge change that needs to happen there. But today I want to come to the question of what does it mean for business? Because I've presented this picture to hundreds of businesses over the past 5 years. And I've had fascinating conversations with them. I often show them this picture and say, you know, imagine if every business, every enterprise, big or small, drew up its strategy around this table. Wouldn't that change the conversation? And wouldn't you be asking yourselves, is what we're doing as our core business actually helping bring humanity in this space, helping to meet the needs of all and doing it within the means of the planet? Or is the way that we're running our business actually driving humanity out of this space? And what's really fascinated me over these past 5 years and through all these conversations is the different responses I've heard. So I'm going to tell you about them. There's like five basic different responses I've heard from business. So the first one is the oldest, and it's, we're going to do nothing. You know, Milton Friedman said, the business of business is business. So they would look at that and say, well, that's a really sorry picture, but, you know, everything we're doing is nearly legal, and we're just going to keep on doing it until someone catches us and until the fines are bigger than our profits. But that's not going to work anymore. That's not going to work. And even these companies are beginning to get hit. So then we go up a level. What are we going to do? Well, we're going to do what pays. If getting a green, you know, ethical stamp on our product means actually we'll reach a new niche consumer market, we'll get that green ethical stamp. If cutting our carbon emissions actually will cut our costs, well, that will cut our carbon emissions. It's so incremental, it begins to pay, but only in very short, narrow financial terms, and it's never going to get us to where we need to go. So we need to go up. So the next step up on this corporate to-do list is, well, we'll do our fair share. And because of the rise of science measures, and, you know, the world needs to cut its carbon emissions by 50% by whatever year, lots of companies are starting to say, ah, so if my country says it's going to cut its emissions by 20% in 20 years, we'll cut our emissions by 20% in 20 years. We'll do our fair share. I understand where that's coming from. But the trouble with it, if anyone's ever been out to a restaurant with a bunch of friends and everyone's chipped in what they think is their fair share, and you're the one picking up the bill at the end of the evening, it never quite adds up. And also, I'll do my fair share can quite quickly morph into what's my fair share to take. So I've been struck by the number of major oil, gas, steel companies that have come to me and said, we like this donut. Now, what I want to know is how much of that global carbon budget is ours? To which, of course, the answer is none, because we already know too much. We can't afford to dole out the right to pollute anymore. So we need to go beyond this fair shareism. So the next step up, and we're beginning to get transformational here, the next step is, well, we're going to do mission zero. We're going to have zero carbon emissions. We're going to be a net zero company. And that is transformational because it's beginning to realize that the cycles of the living world no longer have space for humanity to cut against them. But as in the words of the designer Bill McDonough, why do less bad when you can do good? Why not break through that ceiling of imagination? If you can do mission zero, why not aim to actually do something positive? So right at the top of the list is the idea of being generative. Now, let me tell you what I mean by being generative. A company whose mission, whose inspiration is to be generative, will seek to be distributive by design and regenerative by design in the way that it runs its business. And I think these two design principles actually are going to run throughout the 21st century economy if we're going to have a chance of pulling back in here and meeting the needs of all within the means of the planet. So let me tell you about each of these. Distributive by design, what do I mean? I mean an economy and enterprises within it in which value created is shared far more equitably with all who helped to create it. And that often means redistributing the sources of wealth creation. So, some examples. Rather than companies that are owned by shareholders who never actually step over the threshold of the factory or office door, but extract an increasing share of the returns, as we've seen in all the news, a company that's actually owned by its employees, whether it's an employee-owned enterprise or a cooperative. And this is the well-known example of John Lewis Partnership, where every employee is a partner and gets a share of the value that's created by all. But it doesn't have to be such a big company. Here's my rather favourite one, the Colchester Print Group, together as one. And, of course, employee ownership and cooperative ownership is on the rise. It's a resurgent trend, spreading that value far more equitably through changing the ownership of enterprise. What about through value chains, right? Through ethical supply chains, working with partners, sometimes they're cooperatives themselves, to ensure that the value of their work remains with them, paying a living wage, investing back in their communities.
1: On Wings, you are listening to Kate Raworth, author of Donut Economics, 7 Ways to Think Like a 21st Century Economist. She's addressing change-oriented business people at the Meaning Conference in Brighton, England in 2017.
0: But also, going beyond employee-owned and down the chain, to thinking about research and development. Now, I know this looks like a rock concert. This is a software developers conference. Drupal is an open source software for designing websites. It's the platform that sits behind a lot of website designs. And once a year, all the people who use Drupal get together. I think what they're doing is making a little drop to say, if you add up all the little drops, you get an ocean. Because imagine no company in the world can afford an R&D team this big, this committed. But this is what happens when you have an open source platform where everybody using it adds their ideas and it's a creative commons that they all collectively share in. So these are just some of the ideas that are already happening to turn enterprise into a distributive design. What about regenerative design? Well, the 20th century linear degenerative economy is what runs through the middle of this diagram, right? We take Earth's materials, we make them into stuff we want, use it for a while, and then we throw it away. And that take, make, use, lose cuts against the cycles of the living world and runs down this extraordinary planet on which we depend. So we have to bend those arrows around and create a circular or cyclical economy in which resources are never used up, but are always used again and again, and it runs on sunlight. So you have the biological materials. If we just get out of the way, this is what nature does, breaks materials back down into their fundamental building blocks of oxygen and hydrogen and nitrogen and carbon and uses them again and again. But also the technical materials, anything from this clicker to the monitor to this sofa, materials that we've made should never be landfilled or burned. Our children will say, did you really throw plastic cups and just stick them in the ground? What were you thinking? But turn it into a cycle of reuse, refurbishment, redesign. And the thing about these two design principles is I think they have to work together, right? If we're going to have a regenerative economy, it has to be distributive by design as well. And I want to just show you, let me see. It's amazing what you can find lying on the back of a stage, some hose pipes. So, just as a little example, let's imagine this is the linear degenerative economy, okay? We stuff in Earth's resources and we use them and a product comes out the end, but also lots of waste and pollution, and it just gets thrown away. So we've got to create a circular economy, bend that loop around, so that it's actually the materials. You know, you bought a mobile phone and you send it back to the company. Could you hold that? There we go. Right, that's one mobile phone company. But then I've got another mobile phone company says, well, we want our mobile phones back too. So we're going to close the loop and we want all of our mobile phone customers to send it back to us. Could you just hold that one? Yeah, okay. So we've got hold it up, that's it. Got two little circular economy loops going. Now, I want everybody in this audience who's ever worked for any company that made anything to imagine that your arms are that linear economy and just put your hands over your head and make a little closed loop. Everybody who's ever worked for any company that made anything. Oh, you look gorgeous. You see, this is what we are at risk of doing, making a circular economy in which everybody has their own little closed loop and the products are coming back to me and I'm going to refurbish them. Because nature... That was cute, guys. You can bring the loop there. Nature would say that was cute, but nature would laugh at us. She's laughing, can you hear? See, nature doesn't do that. Right? Nature doesn't turn a daffodil into a daffodil and a peacock into a peacock. It all comes back down and... Right. Nature does this. Woo! Nature is an ecosystem of resources that get reused endlessly by whichever user picks them up and finds them. So if we're going to create circular economies, we can't be sending everything back to the people we bought it from. We Westerners own around 10,000 products. There ain't no way you're sending 10,000 parcels back to the people you bought it from. It's got to be an ecosystem of material use. Let's say we have 4 basic plastics that we use, and then whoever's hands that plastic ends up in can use it to make something new, use it again and again and again. So that's why our circular economies also need to be regenerative by design. Let me give you a couple of examples of people who are creating circular economies that are also regenerative and distributive. So this is Fresh Life Toilets in the slums of Kenya, one of those places where there are no toilets. Some MBA students went in and they set up a micro-enterprise building clean toilets that actually had fresh, clean water, toilet paper and soap. Imagine, for the first time, that people could use with dignity. And they collected the waste and it was then turned into fertilizer to be used as organic fertilizer on fields, replenishing the soil for growing vegetables. So they're just simply closing the loop of nitrogen and, distributively, creating jobs all the way along that line for local people in that community. Regenerative and distributive design company, such basic technology. Houdini, a Swedish sports clotheswear company, they only make clothes either from wool or tencel, which are organic fibers, or recycled nylon or recycled polyester. At the moment, they are one of these closed loop there because they have to bring it back because the open loop doesn't exist. But when I spoke to their CEO last month, he said, if only there was an ecosystem of materials that we could draw upon, this would make so much more sense for us. So we need to create an overall environment in which companies like this, ambitious ones, can thrive with others. And lastly, the open source vehicle. If you buy an open source vehicle, it arrives in a kind of IKEA flat pack box, looking a bit like this. And if you know what you're doing, you can put it together in an hour. If you don't know what you're doing, though, the beautiful thing is you can take it to somebody who does, because it's open source. So the hardware design is freely available for anyone to see on the internet of how it's put together and all the parts, which means that anyone can put it together, customize it, design new bits that go with it. It's modular, so you can just take off the bit that needs repairing and just repair that. It runs on sunlight. It's 100% electric. This is the future of distributed manufacturing of cars. It's regenerative by design and distributive by design. So that's where we need to get to. I believe we need enterprises that have these as driving principles at their heart. And of course, there are already many of them. And yet, there's such a split between companies that already say, yeah, this is what we're doing, this is it, this is exactly our business purpose in words. And others would say, this is so la-la land. And what is it that drives this split? I think we are in the middle of witnessing the most extraordinary psychological drama between what I think is the leftovers of a 20th century mindset and the emergence of a 21st century one. So in all the conversations I've had with amazing product designers, urban designers, enterprise creators, people who have that twinkling in their eyes about the new doing differently that they are doing, there's one overriding question that just seems to underlie everything that they're saying, which is, how many benefits can we generate in the way we design this? What else could this do for the community? And what else could we do that actually make this an environmentally better product? But when they want to get their products or their enterprises or their businesses or their city design actually built and funded, they have to go to 20th century finance, which still asks a very different question, and the question that drove much of the 20th century, which is, how much financial value can I extract from this? And so you just have this incredible psychological standoff between how much value can we generate, how much financial value can I extract? How is this going to play out? And when I even listen to individual companies, I listen, like, where are you speaking from? Which mindset is ruling you? And to understand why some companies are still stuck in that 20th century one and others are just dancing in the 21st century one, we have to dive deeper into what I call corporate psychotherapy. So, you know, if people go to the psychotherapist and they say, oh, I need to go see a psychotherapist. I have relations with all these really difficult people. And you need to help me relate to these very difficult people. And the further they go into the psychotherapist, they're like, oh, it's not them, it's me. It's how I think. So we need to go into the inner workings of the individual company. And for this, I draw on the work of the brilliant Marjorie Kelly, who drew up five criteria for understanding the DNA at the heart of a company. Purpose, governance, networks, ownership, and finance. So you can ask any company, and I really enjoy doing this. So purpose. So what's your purpose? What's the mission? What's written there on what you do? Is your purpose to be the biggest player and have increasing market share? Or is it to have a safe and prosperous Kenya, which is the purpose of those Fresh Life toilets? Or democratize mobility, which is the purpose of the open source vehicle? So that purpose just totally drives whether you're in the 20th or 21st mindset. But the governance, what incentives do your staff have when they're called to the weekly meeting? What are they supposed to show that they've achieved? Increased profits only, or cutting costs, cutting carbon, cutting resource use, cutting water use, improving community connection. What are the metrics by which we govern ourselves? The networks. Are these companies networked with others who actually are really aligned with their values, or still in networks with others who fight against their values and make them have to defend it at every meeting? How are they owned? By employees, as a cooperative, or by shareholders? Because that, of course, has a huge question about the quality of finance, the voice of finance, and the question that finance is bringing. Owned by shareholders, and you're probably still drawn ultimately to that question of how much financial value can we extract from this? And I think some companies really exhibit what you could call this kind of corporate schizophrenia, because they may have changed their purpose. We are a 21st century company. We have this visionary purpose for where we're going. But if you don't change the governance and the networks, the ownership and the finance, and I would say that this is what happened to Unilever, right? Paul Pullman has a clear vision for that company and even is trying to change the governance, saying, I won't give quarterly reports anymore because I don't want the kind of shareholders who want that quarterly return. But still, the company is owned predominantly by the stock market. Some investors who are going along with them, but some very mainstream. No wonder in February this year, Warren Buffett, 3G and Heinz Kraft came along and think, actually, you know, we think we could extract quite a lot more financial value from this quite quickly. And you get that hostile takeover bid. So you have to get away from this corporate schizophrenia and align all of this DNA with the 21st century vision. What would it mean to have governance that actually reinforces that? To be networked with others who share those values? To be owned and financed by those who actually believe in generating multiple benefits? And to me, this is the excitement of the 21st century enterprise adventure. To create enterprises that align all of this DNA in the right way so that the entire enterprise can be dancing with that question. How many benefits can we layer into the way that we design this? What else can we generate for the community, for the planet, and do good along the way? And I know that this room is packed with people who think like this. So let me invite you to ask that question. If we had a donut table in our office, in our meeting space, and we sat around on it, and by the way, I can easily send you a PDF. There are companies and hotels all over the world who've actually said, I'm going to do that, and they've put a giant donut picture on their corporate table, and they meet at it and use it to talk about their engagement in the world. I'll send it to you if you want it. But imagine if you're doing that, how does it change the way you think about what your enterprise is and is for? Is it bringing us into this compass for which our children's children will remember us? I've had the privilege of working with some of the world's best stop motion animators to make a 1 minute animation for each of the 7 ways to think like a 21st century economist in my book. They're silly, playful, irreverent, because we have to take economics out of the ivory towers, out of the equations, and realize that economics is what we all do and think and live and create every day. So, don't eat donuts, but this is the one that might actually turn out to be good for us. Thank you very much.
1: 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Kate Raworth is a senior research associate at Oxford University's Environmental Change Institute and a professor of practice at the Amsterdam University of Applied Sciences. Her book, Donut Economics, 7 Ways to Think Like a 21st Century Economist, has been published in 18 languages. Raworth delivered this address to the annual Meaning Conference in Brighton in 2017. Since then, she has received 4 honorary doctorate degrees. She gives many talks and produces audiovisual teaching tools. Cities taking the model on board include Amsterdam, Berlin, Melbourne, Australia, and Nanaimo, British Columbia, Canada. There's an annotated map of more than 50 cities and regions working with the concept at activism website donuteconomics.org. 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I'm Wings series producer, Frieda Worden. 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

0: 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Hosts Davey D and Anita Johnson give voice to issues ignored by the mainstream media while planting seeds for social change. 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
1: From Feature Story News in Paris, I'm Ross Cullen. Democratic Senator Tim Kaine has announced plans to introduce a resolution barring military action against Oman when the US Senate returns from its August recess, a direct response to President Trump's threat to bomb the Gulf state if it interferes in a deal over control of the Strait of Hormuz. The announcement from the White House came as the 60-day memorandum of understanding between Washington and Tehran expired without a broader peace deal, and Iran says what it calls gross American violations rendered the deadline meaningless. The agreement was meant to provide a framework for resolving the war's thorniest issues, including the future of Iran's nuclear stockpiles. The White House says it's shifting to what it now calls an economic pressure campaign, with a fresh round of sanctions expected in the coming days. Here's FSN's James Goodison in Washington.
2: Because alongside the naval blockade, which is pushing up prices in Iran, the sanctions are also biting. And from President Trump's point of view, he thinks, well, at the moment, the Iranian government are certainly one thing, and that is they are resolved. They are willing to stand up and take the economic pain that's being inflicted by the blockade in order to not back down from their red lines. And President Trump thinks turning up the pressure from that point of view might bring them to the table.
1: The World Health Organization is holding another emergency committee to discuss the Ebola epidemic in the Democratic Republic of the Congo. The meeting comes after public health officials in the DRC said the outbreak of the viral disease was now the deadliest in the country's history. At least 2,300 people have been killed by the Ebola virus since May, surpassing the number of dead in the DRC's 2018 to 2020 outbreak. There is currently no approved vaccine available for the Bundibugyo variant that has caused the current epidemic, but several are in development. The president of Myanmar is set to meet Russian leader Vladimir Putin on Tuesday in what will be the former junta chief's first trip to one of the isolated country's closest allies since taking office in April. Min Aung Hlaing came to power after a widely criticised election in the politically isolated Southeast Asian nation, and he and President Putin will discuss closer cooperation as well as regional and international issues. Daria Bondarchuk has more now from Moscow.
3: During his first trip to Russia, Myanmar's leader Min Aung Hlaing is due to meet with Russian President Vladimir Putin to discuss economy, security issues, social affairs and joint energy and infrastructure projects. Russia and Myanmar maintain close political and defense ties. Min Aung Hlaing visited Russia three times last year alone. Moscow is the fifth stop on his diplomatic tour of Asia, with visits to India, China, Laos and Thailand paid earlier this month. From Russia, Myanmar's leader is set to go to neighboring Belarus for talks with the country's leadership and taking part in a bilateral business forum.
4: With FSN Spotlight, I'm Simon Marks, looking again today at what happens if the war in Iran does not end. The memorandum of understanding signed 2 months ago by the US and Iran has now expired without any movement towards the full-scale peace negotiation that it envisaged. Alison Miner, former National Security Council Director for Arabian Peninsula Affairs, says the world now needs to brace for prolonged economic dislocation.
5: I think it means the Strait of Hormuz being compromised for the foreseeable future. I think that water always finds a way to flow, and we will see potentially more traffic through the strait, but not a full pre-war level. I think that the prospects for a negotiated settlement that is blessed by Tehran, that is blessed by Washington and the international community, is appearing increasingly unlikely. And I think the Gulf solution will be to diversify as much as possible. So there's no single industry that is resilient against continued disruptions from Iran, whether it be attacks on the Gulf or disruption in the Strait of Hormuz. And I think the unfortunate thing about warfare today is that it doesn't take a catastrophic attack with advanced weapons to have those consequences.
4: She spoke to Foreign Policy magazine, reflecting the absence of any international optimism about the Strait of Hormuz being reopened anytime soon. With FSN Spotlight, I'm Simon Marks.
1: And now another look at the top stories. President Trump says he thinks Iran will not make a satisfactory deal to end the war as he threatens to bomb Oman. The World Health Organization is holding another emergency meeting on the Ebola epidemic in the Democratic Republic of the Congo. At least 2,300 people have died so far. And the president of Myanmar is set to meet Russian leader Vladimir Putin for talks in the former junta chief's first trip to one of the country's closest allies. That's the latest feature story news. This is Ross Cullen in Paris reporting.
6: One, two, three, four.

0: And again, you're tuned to Hard Knock here on the Pacifica Network. I am your host and producer, Anita Johnson. Today, we're joined by acclaimed children's author, Tiffany Golden, a storyteller whose books celebrate imagination, family, and the beauty found in everyday moments. Her latest book, Ricky and Ray, The Everyday and Sometimes Epic Adventures of the Tucker Sisters, follow two sisters whose ordinary days become unforgettable adventures, reminding readers that some of life's biggest lessons are found in the smallest of moments. With that said, it is a pleasure for me to be able to once again welcome Tiffany Golden back to Hard Knock Radio. Welcome, Tiffany. Welcome.
1: Oh, thank you. It's so good to be back, Nita. I mean, I've been in the cut introverting, so it's nice to be back in the biosphere, you know, out with the peoples.
0: Now, you know, for me, I would agree with that. And I know that because of social media, right? So we've known each other before it became as popular and people become as dependent as they are on it. But I see your stuff all the time on social media. She's also a fellow Scorpio. So there's moments that we're laughing at the same stuff without knowing that we're laughing at the same stuff, unless we happen to find ourselves in each other's algorithms. So again, I truly mean that it's, when I say it, it's a pleasure to have you on and to really be in a space of celebrating you and all that you're doing. Mm-hmm. And speaking of that, you have this new book. It's Ricky and Ray. It's The Everyday and Sometimes Epic Adventures of the Tucker Sisters. It follows two sisters who everyday experiences become the kind of adventures that quietly shape who they are. It's playful, it's heartfelt, and a reminder that childhood is often more profound than we realize. For our listening audience of Hard Knock, what first inspired you with the idea for this book and the Tucker Sisters?
1: So it was a couple of things. The main thing is that I was raised as the youngest sister. So there was a lot of things I missed in terms of responsibility. Mm-hmm. And being a younger Scorpio, I was just very stubborn and didn't understand all the sacrifices that were being made on my behalf.
0: Right.
1: So this book is really just a love letter to, you know, older sisters, my older sister, Nikki, who, you know, had a lot of patience for me coming up. And it was really, you know, in the trenches with me. So, you know, just wanting to just give a little light and love to my sister.
0: Mm-hmm. How much of this is fact or fiction? You know, is it solely based on your childhood experiences with your siblings, or did you pull from other spaces?
1: It's inspired by a true events story.
0: Okay.
1: So there are some things in the book that actually happen. Nikki and I have an older sister who is 7 years older than me. Mm-hmm. So she was a teenager when a lot of stuff was happening for us. And Nikki and I are 17 months apart. So we're really like right there with each other. So there are a couple of things that did happen in real life. Do you want me to share them now, or you want to talk about them?
0: Sure. You can share them now without maybe giving too much away for the listening family of Hard Knock. You know, we want to make sure that people, you know, who have children or maybe who just want to support you and the work that you've been doing and, you know, to, you know, pick up the book itself. But yeah. I mean, sure. Go ahead.
1: So we did grow up in Marina, California. It's, you know, like a little outskirt of Monterey area, very small town. So we did grow up there, and it was just like a really sleepy, family-oriented place when we were growing up.
0: Not too many people of color, too, right?
1: You know, it was a
0: around that time?
1: No, I mean, listen. They were there mostly through Fort Ord, through the military.
0: Okay.
1: So there were some there. It was just that they were there generally through military. Gotcha. And a lot of the families were there through that way. That's how our family got there. My grandfather was in the military and stationed at Fort Ord at some point. But what is based on true events is when I was, I want to say 4 or 5, I was hit by a car. Mm. And my sister Nikki witnessed it. And that was really the spark for this particular book.
0: Gotcha.
1: Because, you know, we told that story a lot in the family. And it was really a big moment for our family, but it was really a big moment for Nikki in the sense that it made her understand her role as my big sister. Like, this girl ain't got no sense and she needs to be protected. And so I am now going to protect her because she do not follow instructions.
0: Gotcha. So she soon assumed a whole nother role other than child. And in that whole innocent space, now she felt that she had to be a protector?
1: Mm-hmm.
0: Okay. Because
1: like I said, we have an older sister. And so Nikki was the middle sister.
0: Right.
1: So it's like, you know, she's middle sister. You still have to, you know, listen and follow instructions or whatever. And I'm a still Scorpio. So I'm like, oh, whatever. You're not my boss. You're almost as old as me. You know what I mean? But that was a big pivotal moment in our experience. And also our first time experiencing racism was, or being called the N-word for sure. You know, we grew up in Marina, so it was pretty conservative.
0: Mm-hmm.
1: It's not like Oakland at all, you know what I mean, in the sense of like this, because it is a lot of military or was a lot of military there, just that more conservative bent there. So nobody used the N-word around us. So the first time we got called, it was by a white person. It wasn't like, you know, the folks, and we weren't indoctrinated to it that way. So that was one of the real experiences. And then other parts of the book, I really just wanted to base it on our personalities more so, and get to explore these very disparate personalities. Someone who feels a lot of sense of responsibility and is holding the shoulder, you know, the weight of the family on their shoulders, and another kid who is kind of just in their own world. And not understanding everything that's going around, but really feeling like I'm not ready for any changes either.
0: Right.
1: You know what I mean? So just how that works with these really two different personalities, I think was a big part of the storytelling that I wanted to do.
0: Interesting. That is the voice of Tiffany Golden. She is the author of Ricky and Ray, the everyday and sometime epic adventures of the Tucker sisters. Today on Hard Knock Radio, we're talking about her latest endeavor, the book itself. You know, one thing, you know, I'm really curious when, you know, when I think about you writing this book, what came first? Was it Ricky? Was it Ray? Or just this feeling that you wanted readers to experience with you?
1: I really wanted readers to understand that feeling of sisterhood. There's something about me and my sister Nikki's relationship. Like I said, we have older sisters and we have younger brothers as well.
0: Okay.
1: And then there's something about us, just particularly that we shared a room most of our growing up. And we moved out. When we first moved out of my mom's house, we moved out together. Mm. So there was just this long period of it just being us. And so I really wanted to get this sense of, you know, that's your sister. You know what I mean? Like that's your home girl. That's your ride or die. And there's something very beautiful about sibling relationships. It's like they know you in a way that mainly nobody else can know you. They've seen you grow up.
0: Right.
1: When you have this particular type of relationship, they've seen you, you know, they've seen you go through stuff. They've seen you develop. They've seen more iterations of you than a lot of people have.
0: Yes, the ugly and the best parts of you.
1: You know, they saw you when you had your acne real bad.
0: Right. Or you had that heartbreak over that boy or girl. You know,
1: you know what I mean? Like when you had your Jerry curl.
0: Right.
1: So it's like they've known you through these different iterations. And sometimes it's funny because they can always pull your coattail when you get a little too, you know.
0: Right.
1: Like I remember when you used to, you know what I mean?
0: Tiffany, let me ask you this question.
1: Yeah.
0: Based on everything you just said, you know, the book title in itself is Ricky and Ray. Why not just write a book not loosely based on your reality, but just a book about you and your childhood and these relationships that you fostered with your siblings? And I was thinking that just three siblings, but you're saying you had multiple siblings. But like, what? Why not just simply write a book that is really Tiffany's, like 100%? Your story, or were you trying to protect the innocents, the innocent ones?
1: I think there's something very aspirational when you let there be a bit of fiction to it, and there can be something a bit more healing to it as you get older. Life is a lot more bittersweet than I would like it to be sometimes. So with the personality of, you know, this person and the personality of this person, and kind of like there's this alchemy that gets to happen that you really get to make some beautiful magic with. Especially if you're a good part down on your healing journey, you know what I mean? And you know the power of your words and your thoughts and your things, and you know that not only can this be healing for me, but this might be something that somebody else can look at and be like, yeah, I get into it with my sister a lot, and I also can, you know, speak life into her. You know what I mean? You know, the last story, the graduation, Ray really gets to finally understand how meaningful it is for Ricky to have been her sister. And all the sacrifices that she's made and all of those things. And if I wrote it from my real space, it wouldn't be till I'm in my like 30s that I have this big revelation about how important this particular bond has been. You know what I mean? It just doesn't happen in a close enough time.
0: Right. Is there regret for you with some of that? And have you had that conversation with Nikki? Am I right? Do I remember her name correctly? Yeah. Has that conversation happened for you? And if so, what did it look like? What did it feel like? You know, and how was it received?
1: I think without getting too much into the specifics of me and Nikki's upbringing, our teenage years were really rough. There was a lot of things that we went through that were just hard to go through as teenagers. And we dealt with them in different ways. So her being more extroverted and me being more introverted, our way of processing trauma just looked very different from one another.
0: Right.
1: And so we were able to come back together, like in, I want to say, late 20s, and understand, like, we're like war buddies. We went through something together, you know what I mean? And we love each other. We had a time of, like, some distance, just healing on our own. And then we realized, oh, we need each other. We balance each other so much, you know. We're the other half of each other.
0: Right.
1: You know.
0: I think that comes with age, though. I mean, even you said it was a graduation in the book where it happened for Ray and Ricky, but I know for me, I lost my mother and father come September and October would be 4 years. I didn't really appreciate my younger sibling in the way that I appreciate them now. And I say that because I think one thing that parents don't know that they're doing, there's a gift that a parent gives another sibling, another child when they do have another kid that is unknown, that's organically happening, right? There's memories that are being made, but there's an identity and understanding. And there's another thing, I don't know if I'm going to include this, but I think the weird thing too is to have, be raised in the same whole entire same household and then have completely different experiences. And I think that's what your book really, really highlights for readers. Also, one thing I kept thinking about while reading is how children can, and this is into your comment around the magic of it all, or just looking bittersweet, as you mentioned. But while reading, is how children can turn almost anything into an adventure. At what point do you think us as adults lose some of that magic? And is it something that we can get back, especially as we begin to exist fully in this adulting mode? Is it something that can we reclaim or regain that, or is it lost?
1: I think, well, yes. I mean, I think one of the things that's beautiful, even though some kids are old souls and my belief has been here before, for the most part, they are experiencing the world for the first time. So everything's magic. You can tell them anything. You know what I mean? And I think that what do they have to compare it to, right? So they're just out here experiencing all kinds of stuff. You know, the knobs on stuff, the this, the that, blah, blah, blah, jumping off stuff, jumping off the couch. Why not? And I think there's this place where when we get about maybe seventh grade, when we start going through puberty into our teenage years, about like what's real, what's, you get this sense of like all this stuff was made up for us. The real world doesn't work like that. You know, and there's all these messages of the world doesn't work like that. And all these instances of like sadness and heaviness of being adult. You got to pay bills. You have to be this. You got to, you know, do this stuff on time. You have to take care of this, and that. And you don't have time to play. Your ticket is full. But I think one of the things that's really beautiful, especially being an artist or being a creative, is that you really do still get to play. And if you make that space to play, then your wonder and your that part of you still open. So I think people do it through connecting with nature, hiking. I'm not the outdoor type, so I do it more through like art. And you know, we used to do it through singing and poetry. Like there's this part of you that's open to the unknown. And I think if you keep that portal open inside of you, then yes, you're always able to tap into that. But I think we're taught it's not safe to be open. It's not safe to be whimsical and joyful.
0: Why do you think that is?
1: I think part of it is because that part doesn't make money. You know what I mean? In the sense of like that part of you that is happy and self-assured and free and connected to all things is not able to be monetized in the sense of something's wrong with you, so you need thicker lips or thicker thighs, or you need to lose weight, or you need to, there's nothing that you need to do that you need to buy something for. You know what I mean?
0: Got you.
1: So it's like if you're grounded and you're fulfilled and you're self-assured, you're not a consumer. And our society is based on something has to be wrong with you because you need to be a consumer. And if you're not a consumer, then we can't harm you. Mm. You know what I mean?
0: Yeah, that is the voice of Tiffany Golden. She is today's featured author, and we're talking about her book, her new book, Ricky and Ray, The Everyday and Sometimes Epic Adventures of the Tucker Sisters. You know, you've written a number of books, and in your previous answer to my question, you mentioned about the joy, or that sometimes people feel like they can't get paid, or, you know, they're, you know, and that's part of reason why people aren't as open. Now, I know you from the poetry scene. How hard or difficult was it? Was it a natural progression to transition from spoken word to poetry into writing books? And if so, give us the blueprint on how to do that for some of us who are still poets or still quietly writing at home.
1: It was a challenge. So coming from a spoken word background, and I feel like ancestrally coming from a more oratorical, if that's the word, like a spoken, I speak how the people speak. So there's a place where learning to write novels and books was a new craft that I had to learn. I had a really good writing mentor, Leslia Newman.

0: those things that you're like, all right, I just need to accept that I'm not great at this the way that I want to be, you know, and then there's that learning curve, that beginner's mind again of where you want things to be, but you're still learning the way to do it in the way that makes sense to you. And what I learned is I really love dialogue. I really love listening to people talk, especially Black people. I love the way that we phrase things and make things sound, and the way that we add such ease and rhythm and power, especially to English, which can be such an unnecessarily, you know, classist language sometimes. You know what I mean? It's just like, just difficult for no reason. And I feel like the way that Black people's Rubik's Cube it to make it like this really colorful, beautiful, easy way of speaking is one of the things that I love listening to, and really try to bring that into my work because it brings me such joy. So to answer your question, yes, it was a matter of like going back to school for me, and also getting folks to write with me in a sense of like we look at each other's work, we give each other feedback and support, becoming a part of the writing community in the Bay Area, especially like the children's writers. It's so many children's and young people writers and illustrators in the Bay Area. It's like, but there's just so many writers and illustrators out here that are doing some really meaningful work. So, yeah.
1: And you being one of those that's doing some really amazing and meaningful work. And as we begin to wrap up this conversation, you know, as I mentioned, you've written so many books. What did this one in particular, Ricky and Ray, pull out of you creatively that your previous work hadn't?
0: Joy, I would say just fun. It pulled out that fun from being really little. I liked being little. I liked being little in Marina. And I liked having, you know, a sister that was like 15 months older than 17 months older than me. Like, I really liked that time. And we had some really, really great memories that were just silly and goofy and wild. And you know, it was a different time. You know, it was one of them times where you could be outside and nobody would know where you were. But you outside, get back home when you're supposed to be home. Yeah, so that's really the main thing that I find with these stories is that with these two, the hard times weren't so hard because they have each other. You know what I mean? It's not that they don't have hard times. It is that they have each other though. And I think that is one of the things that I'm so grateful to have had a sister who I got to share so much love with, you know?
1: Let me ask you, why are you getting emotional just conveying that?
0: So, as my readers may or may not know, Nikki passed away when I was writing this book. And, you know, we would talk about me writing the book and stuff like that. And I was like, it's based on us, but it's not actually us. You know what I mean? And when she passed, it was unexpectedly. And I had to take 2 years off of writing the book. And I didn't know how I was going to be able to complete it. Yeah. And I never thought that she would go before me, if that makes any sense. She was always the stronger one. And

0: You know what I mean?
1: Listening to you, and then now hearing you say that, Nikki passed, all of it makes a lot more sense, especially when you talk a bit about the joy. Because when you say that, growing up, things were hard, but it didn't feel hard. And I think as I've gotten older, what I realized is that my childhood was good. There weren't difficult times, there was even addiction, in the family, but the love compensated for all of that. And when I hear you talk a bit about Ricky and Ray or your relationship with your sister, the love, like it's hard to feel hard times when, what I'm saying, when things are just so good. Does that make sense? Am I making
0: Yeah.
1: sense?
0: It's like, it's that person that you share your chips with, or whenever, somebody would ask me for something when I was little, I was one of the people that would hold the bag, or like give me some. And I'm like, S-O-M-E. You know what I mean? So it's like, just having those kind of memories with somebody who, that you get on their nerves, like you do,
1: Right.
0: but it's like you neither one of you would trade each other in for anything.
1: Right.
0: You know what I mean? So I think that I've been so fortunate to have a sisterhood that has been such a foundation in my life, and that has given me something to share with the world, just how beautiful having a sister is.
1: Absolutely. Now, Tiffany, with that said, knowing that you created Ricky and Ray loosely based off of the relationship with your siblings and one sibling in particular, Nikki, what would Ricky, if Ricky, this create, you know, this fictional character you created, could ask you one question, what do you think that Ricky would want you to know? In this process of you writing this book, creating the characters of Ricky and Ray, and really centering it on sibling love, what would be the one thing that you think Ricky would want to convey to you?
0: You really should clean your room. Would make things so much easier for you if you just kept your room clean.
1: Where does that come from? Why did you pull from that? Why did that stand out?
0: Because
1: He's like,
0: from
1: my
0: the
1: room
0: time,
1: is messy. No, no.
0: I mean, my room is it's a challenge, you know what I mean? Like it really is a challenge. And even in the book, Ricky's always helping Ray clean that side of the room. And, I used to get whoopings for not cleaning my side of the room. I was like, and to this day, my room is a mess.
1: That's your rebellious spirit still acting up. So that, they say you can grow up, but there's still that little child that exists within us. As we close in this conversation, Tiffany, what's next for you? You've written these books. I've known you from the spoken word poetry scene. Are you moving into, or have you moved into theater and maybe creating a play, or are you, where are you at right now in this particular writing journey for yourself?
0: I have another book coming out, a picture book coming out next year, illustrated by the wonderful B. Jackson. So I'm so excited about that. The title is still a little we're nailing it down. So I have that coming. I'm also I work at Chapter 510. I do writing workshops with youth. So I have a comic writing workshop coming up starting in September for fourth and fifth graders.
1: Nice.
0: I'm also doing art pop-ups for young people. I've been getting really into like printmaking and collaging and having collage experiences for young people. Again, third to fifth grade experiences. That's really been, something that has just made me feel so much alive. And in addition to writing and telling more stories and continuing to work on, a few other novels in the works, and I'm out here doing the thing, child. I'm out here doing it, so.
1: And you're doing it very well. And again, it's been a pleasure speaking with you. I'm just so happy that we were able to connect and make this happen. I saw it. I saw her talking about her book online, and I was like, we must have her back here on Hard Knock Radio. So with that said, Tiffany Golden, the author of the new book, Ricky and Ray, The Everyday and Sometimes Epic Adventures of the Tucker Sisters. Thank you so much for joining us today here on Hard Knock Radio. And if the listeners want to pick up the book, how should they go about doing so?
0: They can go to my website at tiffanygolden.com and all the information is there.
1: All right. Support our local authors, Black women authors. So I just want to say that as we head on out the door again. This is Hard Knock Radio. I'm Anita Johnson. Stay tuned.

0: Black August has many markers throughout the long history of resistance in the Americas. There are more than we could ever recount here, but here are a few that are important and undeniable events that affected other events and indeed had global impact. It was a hot, humid morning in August 1619 when dark-skinned Africans were unloaded from a ship in the English colony of Jamestown in Virginia. They were called indentured servants by the people who purchased their contracts. It is unknown what the Dutch sailors called them. Some 30 years later, they would be called something that millions of other Africans would be called on American shores for the next 200 years, slaves. They were, in fact, captives, chained, stolen captives of a vicious race war against black life by the merchant princes of Europe. For those people who call themselves African Americans, their unique history begins here. Another notable date in the struggle for liberty in the Americas happened on another shore, among people who spoke no English and perhaps no European languages at all. Their freedom struggle, however, would change the course of world history, and before it ended, transform the face of at least two empires. I speak of the valiant people of Haiti, at the time called Saint-Domingue. In the northern reaches of that Caribbean island, in August 1791, Africans, mostly from the Congo, held religious services in the dark of the night. They prayed to their ancient gods of African memory and vowed to fight against every slave owner and overseer in the land. They vowed to not stop until free or dead. It was a sweaty time when the slaves rebelled against their tormentors. It would be 13 long years, but by January 1804, a new and independent nation was born, free of the monstrous transatlantic slave trade. The Haitian Revolution, the first truly successful slave revolution in history, had succeeded. The destruction of the French army by the black and mulatto armies of Toussaint Louverture meant far more than a military or even a political victory. It meant the end of French dreams of an American empire and the loss of the richest colony in the world. It meant Napoleon could not hold the vast mid-American territories called Louisiana. The Revolution, therefore, weakened French holds on the Americas and allowed the United States to purchase a prize that would double the new nation's size overnight. All of this began in the dead of night, in August 1791, when slaves planned a revolution. On August 21st, 1831, the explosive rebellion of Nat Turner turned Southern society inside out. Although he has been labeled by traditional, that is, white historians, as a madman, Turner was in fact a deeply religious man who was moved by signs and portents that he saw in the summer sky, compelling him to fight for the freedom of his captive people. Only in a slavocracy would the idea of freedom fighting and resistance seem mad. Some 30 years after Nat Turner's rebellion, the Civil War would deal a death blow to American bondage. If there is a facet of American history that does not go beyond the books and records of yesteryear, it has been the various Seminole American wars that were waged across Florida. There were at least three Seminole U.S. wars, and one of them ended on August 14th, 1842. Now, some will ask, what does an Indian-American war have to do with Black August? Well, that's because the nature of the Seminoles and the real reasons behind their raging wars with the Americans is hidden beneath the mists of history. The very name Seminole derives from the American-Spanish term for escapee, refugee, or runaway. It stems from the term cimarron, which was used by the Spanish to denote Indian or African runaways from slavery. The English in Jamaica and the Leeward Islands called their runaways Maroons, from the same root word. The Seminoles were once part of the Creek Confederacy, but unlike many of their contemporaries, they forged close and lasting relationships with runaway Africans and habitually refused British and American demands for the return of slaves to white service. The American general who fought in the Seminole Wars, Thomas Jessup, put the question squarely when he declared, quote, "This, you may be assured, is a Negro, not an Indian war," unquote. General Jessup wrote those words because of the hundreds of black warriors fighting on the side of the Seminoles, and because the Seminoles refused to sell men, women, and children who had become their kinfolk. It is noteworthy that of all the Indian wars fought against the Americans, the Seminole Wars cost the most American casualties. August 30th, 1856. When the name of John Brown is evoked, the shadow of Harper's Ferry arises in the mind of the small group of rebels who tried unsuccessfully to seize an American armory and foment rebellion among the slaves. But years before Harper's Ferry, John Brown had waged war against pro-slavery forces in Osawatomie, Kansas, after Missourians had sacked the town of Lawrence, Kansas, some 3 months earlier. The fighting in Kansas led to excited reports about bleeding Kansas. What they were tough, nasty border wars between anti- and pro-slavery forces, each trying to dominate the other. Indeed, Brown was called Osawatomie Brown before Harper's Ferry marked him as a martyr for the sacred cause of freedom. August 11th to 16th, 1965. The fires of Watts, a black community in Los Angeles, California, were marked as for rebellion for the generation of blacks in the 1960s. These rebellions, staged in response to brutal police attacks on people, cost the lives of 34 people and also almost $20 million worth of property damaged or destroyed. August 5th, 1970. The Black Panther Party's Minister of Defense, Huey P. Newton, spent some 4 years in prison before winning his release on $50,000 bail on this date. It marked his physical return to the party, at the time a period of great hope. August 8, 1978, one of the earlier MOVE confrontations. Some 9 MOVE men and women were sent to prison for hundreds of years, stemming from a deeply flawed trial. MOVE members continue to fight for the release of their imprisoned comrades. MOVE veterans of the August 8th police assault have been imprisoned for 25 years in dungeons throughout Pennsylvania. They remain rebellious spirits who oppose a repressive status quo. The spirit of Black August moves through centuries of Black, Indian, and multicultural resistance. It is an emblem of the spirit of freedom. It is a long smoldering spark of the fire in the hearts of a people, hearts burning and yearning for freedom. From Death Row, this is Mumia Abu-Jamal. These commentaries are produced by Noel Hanrahan for Prison Radio.
1: Due to unprecedented civil unrest, all forms of protest are now classified as acts of terrorism. This is not a test. This is not a test.
2: Coward, traitor, liar, foe, grab a tyrant by the toe. Look up, fascist puppet show. Line them up like dominoes. Never bow to a in a toupee, yelling free speech, but controlling what the news say. The Lorax called, it's time to find a new shape. RuPaul's never seen a beat that bad on Drag Race.

0: The man in charge of the economy's got six bankruptcies. Huh? Asking ChatGPT to define GDP, to fund an education when half the country can't read. Well, now it's clicking for me. You need the people asleep, and knowledge is the greatest threat to propaganda machines. Remember, books don't burn, they just quietly vanish. So don't wait till it's too late to panic. Iceberg, Titanic, threat level orange. Don't you see that they're ignoring our rights? It's fascism wrapped in red, blue, and white.
1: Dr. Johanna Fernandez, PhD, presente. As I remember first meeting her, when I was on death row, it becomes difficult to proceed. For this piece is one of the hardest things I've ever done. She was teaching at Carnegie Mellon University in Pittsburgh when a labor historian friend named Dave Demarest invited her to death row in nearby Greene County. When she accepted that invitation and walked into the death row visiting room, it was like a dark, dismal sight struck by a sunburst. Dr. Johanna Fernandez had arrived, shining with brilliance, beauty, intelligence, wit, and power. She grew up with three brothers, and like all brothers, they fought each other frequently, just like I did with my brothers. Guess who could cool them out? Johanna could. That youthful toughness made her stronger and allowed her to fight and struggle so well as an adult. That, in advice from her mentor, Dr. Manning Marable of Columbia, who gave her the words of Dr. Frantz Fanon from his masterpiece, The Wretched of the Earth, quote, "Each generation must discover its mission, fulfill it or betray it in relative opacity," unquote. Dr. Johanna Fernandez met many missions, and she fought her battles with brilliance and grace. As she had been mentored, she mentored other younger scholars in how to walk and work in those two worlds of academia and activism. So every day, she put on her uniform, a black blazer and black slacks, her armor, and marched on to the struggles of this world. She touched movements all around this world, in France, in England, in Puerto Rico, and beyond. She, sadly, so very young, has left us, but her brilliance and her presence will never, ever be forgotten by any of us. Our beloved sister, Dr. Johanna Fernandez, at the young age of 55, joins the embrace of the ancestors with love, not fear. This is Mumia Abu Jamal.

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0: Mark, this is Democracy Now.
1: This term is almost unrecognizable to term one, and we are looking at not just a remaking of a Trump presidency, but a remaking of what the U.S. presidency looks like, both domestically and abroad.
0: Regime change inside the imperial presidency of Donald Trump. We'll be joined by the Pulitzer Prize-winning New York Times reporter Maggie Haberman. She's been covering Donald Trump since the 1990s, often referred to as the Trump Whisperer. We'll talk with her about the White House war room freakout over the Epstein files, Trump's decision to wage war against Iran, and who was on that secret flight with Trump out of Turkey, and more. Then to Gaza, as President Trump's son-in-law and envoy, the billionaire builder Jared Kushner, holds separate meetings with Hamas and the Israeli Prime Minister Benjamin Netanyahu.
2: We have a plan to rebuild Gaza, but we will not allow Gaza to be rebuilt until the demilitarization occurs. Nobody wants to put more money into a place that's gone on for so long until if it's just going to be taken over by terrorists or blown up again.
0: We'll speak with political analyst Muin Rabbani. All that and more coming up. Welcome to Democracy Now!, democracynow.org, the War and Peace Report. I'm Amy Goodman. The White House said Monday it would not seek to extend a memorandum of understanding between the United States and Iran as the 60-day ceasefire deal expired without an agreement to end the war. In Washington, President Trump called on Tehran to, quote, put up the white flag of surrender, unquote, while Iran's foreign ministry said Tehran would shift to a fully offensive military posture after the U.S. repeatedly violated terms of the agreement.
3: The negotiations never began because the United States committed gross and widespread violations of the text of the MOU just a few weeks after signing it on June 18th, and therefore the 60-day discussion is basically no longer relevant.
0: In Yemen, fighters with the Houthi movement said Monday they'd launched a missile attack on a Saudi ship in the Red Sea, the latest such strike since the Houthis declared a maritime blockade on Saudi Arabia last month. The Houthis control roughly a third of Yemen's territory. The United Nations warns recent attacks by the group have killed at least 17 civilians. A major ecological disaster is unfolding in Oman, where a massive oil spill has spread to over 2,000 square kilometers and begun fouling beaches. The oil spread largely unchecked for weeks after a tanker carrying 800,000 barrels of Russian crude ran aground in a protected marine reserve following an unexplained attack on the vessel in June. This comes after President Trump Monday threatened to, quote, bomb the bleep out of Oman if it gets in the way of U.S. efforts to reopen the Strait of Hormuz. Meanwhile, crude oil futures climbed to over $90 a barrel Monday, following reports that Iran had seized a UAE-owned tanker in the Strait of Hormuz. U.S. gas prices have set a mid-August record and stalled talks with Iran, with the national average at $4.06 a gallon. The U.S. Navy says a guided missile destroyer spent 4 days adrift in the South China Sea last month after an engineering failure left the 10,000-ton warship unable to maneuver under its own power. The breakdown left sailors aboard the USS Benfold without easy access to food, water, toilets, and air conditioning. The news comes as the Pentagon's under scrutiny over reports of low morale and mental health crises impacting sailors aboard the USS Abraham Lincoln aircraft carrier, which has been deployed continuously for 9 months supporting President Trump's attacks on Iran. On Monday, Trump downplayed reports about poor conditions on the Lincoln, including rationed food, moldy showers, shortages of basics, including soap and deodorant. Trump insisted the Lincoln is, quote, beautifully maintained and beautifully taken care of, unquote. Meanwhile, Trump lashed out at CNN reporter Kristen Holmes when she asked whether North Korean leader Kim Jong-un had personally requested the USN joint military exercises with South Korea.
4: Mr. President, to scale back on those.
5: Quiet. You're very disrespectful in front of this young man. Okay? Don't you find her disrespectful? He understands. Quiet. Who are you with?
4: I'm with CNN.
5: Fake news.
4: I just wanted to follow up on the South Korea question.
5: You're a loud, boisterous person. You're fake news.
4: I was trying to find out if you had been talking to Kim Jong-un, if he had asked you to scale back on those military exercises. Go ahead.
0: Israel's militaries carried out fresh airstrikes and mortar attacks on southern Lebanon after weekend airstrikes killed at least 11 people, including children. A UN spokesperson warned of an alarming surge in violence as the UNIFIL peacekeeping force in Lebanon said it recorded an average of 137 projectiles fired daily into southern Lebanon by Israel over the last 2 weeks.
6: We are witnessing both from our humanitarian and peacekeeping colleagues alarming and concerning intensification of violence in the southern part of the country over the weekend, this which also includes civilian casualties on the Lebanese side. Some of this violence has displaced families from areas where they had only recently returned, prompting them to seek safety elsewhere.
0: President Trump's son-in-law and envoy, Jared Kushner, held talks with Israeli Prime Minister Benjamin Netanyahu on Monday. The meeting did not lead to an agreement for Israel to implement a framework that Hamas previously agreed to. This is Kushner speaking to Fox News.
2: We have a plan to rebuild Gaza, but we will not allow Gaza to be rebuilt until the demilitarization occurs. Nobody wants to put more money into a place that's gone on for so long until if it's just going to be taken over by terrorists or blown up again.
0: Hamas had agreed to disarm as part of the U.S.'s 15-point plan, but Israel rejected that proposal. Israel's been conducting near-daily attacks on the Gaza Strip, despite last year's so-called ceasefire, killing more than 1,200 people since October. This comes after Israel's far-right national security minister, Itamar Ben-Gvir, used a podcast interview with a freed hostage, Ram Breslovsky, to demand a kill quota in Gaza. This is Ben-Gvir.
7: It's no secret. I disagree with the prime minister. I think targeted assassinations should be carried out in Gaza, taking down 30 to 40 every night. Not just those who pose an immediate threat. There are people there who are not worthy of life. They shouldn't live. They're not even people.
0: The comments drew condemnation even from staunch defenders of Israel, like Nevada's Democratic Senator Jackie Rosen, who said, quote, anyone advocating for acts of violence against innocent civilians should not be in an official government position. I believe Ben-Gvir must resign, and I urge Prime Minister Netanyahu to denounce these remarks and reaffirm to the world that this is not the government's position, Senator Rosen said. In Israel, Prime Minister Benjamin Netanyahu has amplified messages comparing New York City Mayor Zoran Mamdani to authoritarian leaders from the Middle East. On Sunday, Netanyahu posted an image showing a new Likud party campaign billboard towering over a Tel Aviv highway that places Mamdani shoulder to shoulder with Turkish President Recep Tayyip Erdogan, Iran's supreme leader Mojtaba Khamenei, and the Hezbollah chief Naim Qassem. The four appear under the Hebrew slogan, "They want Netanyahu to lose. Don't let them win," unquote. Israeli elections are scheduled for October 27th. In Florida, voters head to the polls for primary elections today with progressive challengers looking to unseat powerful incumbent Democrats. In Broward County, union organizer Oliver Larkin is seeking to upset Congressmember Jared Moskowitz. Larkin is a member of Democratic Socialists of America who supports Medicare for All and an end to U.S. weapons transfers to Israel. Moskowitz has heavy support from donors associated with AIPAC, the American-Israel Public Affairs Committee, as well as the artificial intelligence super PAC Leading the Future. Elsewhere, Democratic Congressmember Debbie Wasserman Schultz faces a crowded field as she seeks a 12th term in Congress. Wasserman Schultz is running in the newly redrawn 20th district in southeast Florida, which is heavily African American. She faces four black primary challengers, including progressive Elijah Manley, a Democratic socialist campaigning on universal health care and a federal jobs guarantee. Wasserman Schultz led the Democratic National Committee during Hillary Clinton's failed presidential bid in 2016. Wasserman Schultz resigned in July of that year after WikiLeaks revealed DNC staff favored Clinton over Bernie Sanders during the primary. Meanwhile, President Trump voted by mail in Florida's Republican primary, despite repeatedly attacking mail-in ballots and signing an executive order earlier this year to curb voting by mail. In southern Texas, the Trump administration said Monday it had temporarily paused construction of a section of border wall in the Big Bend National Park. Customs and Border Protection CBP Commissioner Rodney Scott said he would personally conduct an on-the-ground evaluation of the site after construction crews were filmed bulldozing pristine desert wilderness, prompting fierce criticism from environmentalists. In a statement, campaigner Laken Jordahl of the Center for Biological Diversity accused the Department of Homeland Security of lying about border wall construction in Big Bend, adding, quote, we won't rest until the contracts are canceled, the waivers of law are rescinded, and the bulldozers are sent packing for good, unquote. For the second time, the Supreme Court's turned down Donald Trump's effort to undo the 2023 jury verdict holding him sexually liable for sexually abusing the writer E. Jean Carroll and later defaming her. The justices issued a one-sentence order Monday denying his request for a rehearing with no explanation and no noted dissents. The ruling leaves the more than $5 million civil judgment intact. A New York judge pushed back Luigi Mangione's state murder and weapons trial Monday over the 2024 killing of United Healthcare CEO Brian Thompson. This comes after Mangione pleaded guilty last Friday to federal stalking charges. He's pleaded not guilty to the state charges. His lawyers are arguing that he should not be punished for the same crime twice. The judge gave prosecutors until October 9th to answer his motion and scheduled his next court appearance for December 10th. In Las Vegas, opening statements began Monday in the murder trial of Duane Davis, nearly 30 years after rapper Tupac Shakur was shot near the Strip. Prosecutors told jurors that a gang war in Compton drove the killing and that Davis orchestrated it as revenge for an attack on his nephew. This is prosecutor Binu Palal.
8: Duane Davis has repeatedly told us over and over again about the anger he felt and his own role in the revenge drive-by shooting of Tupac Shakur. And now, nearly 30 years later, we're going to ask you to finally hold Duane Davis accountable.
0: Tupac Shakur was the son of Afeni Shakur, a prominent activist and member of the Black Panther Party. And those are some of the headlines. This is Democracy Now!, democracynow.org, the War and Peace Report. Coming up, the Pulitzer Prize-winning New York Times reporter Maggie Haberman on her new book, Regime Change, Inside the Imperial Presidency of Donald Trump. Stay with us.

0: Reckoning by Zach Lemon and Alexander Rudd. This is Democracy Now!, democracynow.org, The War and Peace Report. I'm Amy Goodman. We begin today's show looking at secrecy in the Trump White House. We're joined by the Pulitzer Prize-winning New York Times reporter Maggie Haberman, who's been reporting on Donald Trump since the 1990s, often called the Trump Whisperer. She is co-author of the new book, Regime Change, Inside the Imperial Presidency of Donald Trump. She and her co-author, New York Times reporter Jonathan Swan, give an inside look at how the Trump administration's handled many of the biggest crises of his second term, from the Epstein files to Trump's decision to wage war on Iran. Haberman and Swan report many key decisions are made by Trump, along with a tight-knit group of 5 to 6 people in the room with him. Haberman has also been reporting on many recent controversies involving Trump, including the decision to fly the president out of a recent NATO summit on a secret plane due to an alleged Iranian threat. Trump had arrived in Turkey on the newly refurbished Boeing 747-8 jet, gifted to him by Qatar. But on his departure, he was seen boarding the older Air Force One. But then the Secret Service used a catering truck to secretly transfer Trump to a military jet. Well, to talk about all of this and more, we're joined by Maggie Haberman. It's great to have you with us.
1: Thanks for having me. I really appreciate it.
0: Before we start with regime change, let's start with this story. But I actually want to start before he got into that older U.S. Air Force One. To the subpoena to the New York Times reporters, your colleagues, for the earlier story that the U.S. Air Force One that was gifted to Trump, and I say Trump, not exactly the United States, by Qatar, wasn't militarily prepared to protect him. And then the Trump administration was so angry that they subpoenaed the reporters and family members. A judge knocked that down. They withdrew their subpoenas. But I was wondering if you think that what they were really concerned about, the Trump administration, is this second part of the story, is when he went on to that second jet, in fact, he didn't fly out on it, and that it would be discovered that, you know, he was secreted onto a catering truck and went on to a third plane.
1: Entirely possible, Amy, and there's so much we still don't know about this entire episode. What we do know is, as you said, those subpoenas that were issued to my colleagues for doing their job, the procedure and process by which they came about, the judge that was handling the matter condemned how the Justice Department dealt with it. You know, subpoenas are not new to reporters, as you know, but this is not how it is supposed to be handled. It's not supposed to be within the first 24 hours of a story. It's supposed to be the last stop. President Obama did a lot of subpoenas, but not in this way. And, you know, the efforts to try to chill reporting, while not, you know, specific only to the Trump administration, this was a new level of intimidation. And what exactly they were looking at and trying to stop from getting out, I think that we have yet to learn. But I do want to point out to your viewers that the whole reason that the public was aware that the president was not flying out on that Qatari plane was because he said it. He put it on Truth Social, his social media site, that he was going to fly the older Air Force One for, quote-unquote, old time's sake. And anybody who has followed him found that rather hard to believe. But he puts this out, and then they're surprised that reporters asked about it. Anyway, there's so much about this whole episode that we don't know yet.
0: And then explain what happened coming off that plane onto the third plane. Who was with him and who wasn't?
1: Trump, as you saw, made a display of going into the older Air Force One. He waves. There had been a pool camera. I think ABC News was the pool camera that day, set up just to capture what appeared to be a routine departure from the NATO summit at the Ankara airport. The president and a couple of aides were then taken, it appears to be, directly across to the other exit on this 747 to a catering container that was on a hydraulic lift, and that secrets them to the military jet where Pete Hegseth, the Secretary of Defense, boarded himself. Very visibly, it appears to have been part of the ruse. the people who the president took with him, and there may have been others, but these are the ones we know about. The White House has refused to answer any questions about any of this, were Natalie Harp, who is his ever-present aide, who is known as the human printer, as Jonathan and I describe at length in Regime Change, that, you know, she alarmed the Secret Service during the campaign because she left him these adoring letters in his personal spaces, in his private quarters, one of which said, "You are all that matters to me." She prints out pieces of good news for him and searches on the internet for information he wants to see. She is an alternate channel for reaching the president.
0: And how do you know about that note, "You're all that matters to me," that she left for Trump?
1: We obtained it. Without getting into more detail.
0: So Trump got very upset about being asked about this. Mm-hmm. On Sunday, the Democratic Senator John Ossoff of Georgia taunted Trump for his taking his aide Natalie Harp on the secret flight out of Turkey.
2: He golfs and trades stocks. See, he doesn't want to do the job. He wants to build his ballroom and travel with Natalie on their apparently defenseless flying palace gifted by the Emir of Qatar.
0: So the president was then asked about Ossoff's comments on Monday.
3: John Ossoff said you'd rather travel with your aide, Natalie Harp, and build the ballroom than do your job as president. What is your response, John Ossoff?
4: You mean Pee-wee Herman? Pee-wee Herman look-alike? No, I would much rather do other things. It's a we're building a great facility here. We're fixing a White House that hasn't been taken care of.
0: So that was the president responding. And as you say, Maggie, you write extensively about Natalie Harp and Regime Change. Tell us more about her and why you think Ossoff's raising this and her name is being raised at this point and what it meant for her to be one of the few people on this third secret plane with him.
1: I'll work backwards. Natalie Harp is essentially a body person, for lack of a better way of putting it, but she is, I described her as something like a human binky a couple of days ago, and that really is what she is. You know, he describes her, as we report in the book, to staff as, you know, somebody who loves him as much as his wife and children. And he would say to aides, "You'll all go off and make money. You know, she's never going to leave me." That's one. Walt Nauta, who is his actual body guy, also now the head of the Oval Office, he has some official title.
0: Who
1: was Trump's co-conspirator indicted in the Mar-a-Lago documents case. Dan Scavino, who has been with Trump forever, started out as a caddy at his Westchester golf course. Those are three very personal aides. They also do deal with his social media piece. And then Pete Hegseth. So what it tells us is that these are people who Trump would find most comfortable to be around him, who could give him certain pieces of information. Again, we don't know exactly why, but I'm not surprised that Ossoff focused on this because, A, Natalie Harp is everywhere. She literally is in almost every Oval Office meeting. She was there when Jonathan and I went in to interview the president as a fact-checking interview for this book, and she was the one who handed us this document that he said was by a historian. It, in fact, was a former golf caddy for Gary Player, who had described Trump as the most powerful person ever to walk the planet and compared him to history's, you know, best known despots and monsters and conquerors separately. Ossoff, I believe, was trying to get a reaction, and he did. And the White House bit, and he was obviously making an insinuation. It goes further than our reporting. Trump was traveling with other people, but she's a taxpayer-funded staffer. It is not inappropriate to get asked a question about her by a reporter. And the president, all he did was draw further attention to this and how he handled that. Mm-hmm.
0: And, of course, attacking Kristen Holmes of CNN, he so often attacks women reporters.
1: Yes,
0: your response, they are all your colleagues, our colleagues.
1: Look, a couple of things. I mean, he has attacked many of us for a very long time. He has expanded his roster of who he is attacking in this particular term. He is, you know, almost everybody who writes something he doesn't like or even asks something he doesn't like gets a, "You're dumb, you're ugly, you're," I can go on and on and on. He does attack men, too. With women, it is always about their looks. The Kristen Holmes attack, I want to, first of all, Caitlin Collins does an incredible job, and she's basically alone in there every day because this White House has taken control of the media pool that covers him. It used to be decided by the White House Correspondents Association. Now they pick the outlets. And so Caitlin or Kristen will be asking a serious question, and the person who asks after them is, you know, an influencer who says something to the effect of, "Mr. President, why are you so fantastic?" It used to be that reporters would back each other up. It's so much harder now. And so the Kristen Holmes attack in particular, reporters don't want to be the story. One of the things that was really very jarring about what this White House did yesterday, and this wasn't the president directly, but it doesn't matter, it was some social media account from the White House raising her children and attacking her, using her children, and saying that your children will be ashamed of you. It's really something for a White House that was making a point of the fact that its press secretary, who is a young mother, is leaving in part because she wants to take time with her children, is going after a female reporter using her children. Children should be off limits no matter what. They're going to attack us whatever we do. This was a different level.
0: Why doesn't he attack you? I mean, yes, he's called you maggot and other names, but actually, you've been covering him for decades. And you get a personal sit-down interview with him.
1: Yeah, but I think there's a—so I was thinking about this when you used the Trump whisperer phrasing, which is a comment or whatever, a description of me that I wish I had, you know, pushed back on years ago when he first—because it suggests a level of personal engagement that just doesn't exist. It confers an intimacy that just doesn't exist. And it also confers a sort of— I'm as opposed to just sort of interpreting and covering someone, that there's some kind of a level of, like, you know, Rasputining, which is preposterous. I'm a reporter. He is my subject who I cover. I have covered any number of politicians over the last 20-some-odd years, going back to the 1990s, many of whom did not like my coverage. They just did not handle it like this. In terms of the me of it specifically, it is largely about being at the New York Times. He really is obsessed with the Times uniquely. But I did cover him, you know, before he was a candidate. I did cover him for a long time. I covered his, you know, quasi-run in 2011. I worked at the New York Post. There is a New York of it that is real. But that is what it is. Jonathan and I have both had very little contact with him directly this term. We actually did have to go to him directly to ask for this interview, but not because we wanted open mic night with Donald Trump. We wanted to do a fact-checking interview, and it was quite revealing.
0: I mean, there's so much here. For example, talk about the use of the war room, as you describe it, both in a piece in the Times magazine, but also in your book, inside the White House freakout over the Epstein files.
1: Yeah, the Times magazine headline was, I think, pretty precise. So we describe in this book a handful of what were many meetings in the White House Situation Room, which is a meeting where room where presidents have, and it's a series of conference rooms, but there's this large conference room that people have seen pictures of presidents sitting in. The complex itself is where President Obama monitored the raid to kill Osama bin Laden. It is where presidents have talked about wars. It is also what became essentially a crisis comms hub for the Trump team. Not the president. He was not in these meetings. But his team, trying to deal with the general issue of the Epstein files, which Trump wanted nothing to do with. Trump obviously was very close with Jeffrey Epstein in the 1990s. He often talks about a falling out that we still don't totally understand in the 2000s. But his name was in these files, and some of that was public already. But he just didn't want to hear about it at all. And he had several people in his government who had repeatedly talked about transparency in these files once they got in office. The problem is the president did not want anything to do with this. So they then were in these meetings trying to figure out what they could put out to the public, how to handle Ghislaine Maxwell, Jeffrey Epstein's longtime associate and girlfriend. And it ends up in these remarkable moments where they are discussing, among other things, you know, an uncorroborated secondhand allegation made to a reporter a decade earlier about Trump, you know, sleeping with a woman who in Jeffrey Epstein's house, and that the woman, that Trump had a nipple fetish, and that he had clearly abused her body, according to this secondhand account, which had already been public. But this was the kind of thing they found themselves talking about in the Situation Room. It was not really in those meetings that we focused on about justice for these victims. Now, there were other discussions on that front, but that was not what this was.
0: And talk about who was there.
1: It was the top levels of the White House and the DOJ. It was the chief of staff, the vice president,

0: they believed that he would be, you know, clear with them about what was there and be clear with them about how they would move forward. There was a total eradication of the norm of DOJ independence that has existed since Watergate. What this White House will say is it is an agency of the executive branch. There is no actual independence. In this case, the middleman just doesn't exist.
1: Talk about the briefing, Maggie Haberman, in the war room that Benjamin Netanyahu gave leading up to the U.S.-Israeli attack on Iran. How unusual this is.
0: Right. This is an unusual meeting in the Situation Room, that large conference room, from the other end of the spectrum. This is actually about matters of governance. There are few things as important as how a president takes the country to war, and that is what this meeting was about. But this was a foreign leader sitting in the Situation Room. Trump normally sits at the head of that big conference table. And in this instance, in our reporting, and again, we get into this in detail in the book, this was really the last reporting we did for this book, Trump moved his seat so they were sitting across from each other, which said something about Netanyahu and the level of respect that Trump was conferring on him. But we could not find any other example of a foreign head of state being present with the president of the United States in person for this kind of a meeting. And in this meeting, Netanyahu made the case for a regime change scenario, trying to pull the U.S. in. Various steps would happen. Various things were unlikely to, you know, be constricting, according to Netanyahu. He portrayed the Iranian regime as fairly easy to topple. And he played this video for the president in the conference room, which was of, you know, possible leaders who could take over, which most of the U.S. government did not take very seriously. Trump, however, liked the sound of this. Trump, at the end of this presentation, said something to the effect of, sounds good to me. And while there were more conversations with his own government, it was clear to his own advisors how appealing this was to Trump. Trump was acting on instinct. This was after the Maduro raid in Venezuela earlier in the year. He believed the Iranian regime was a paper tiger based on how it had responded the previous year during the 12-day war. And the president basically ignored many of his own advisors and just went ahead.
1: Do you think Epstein also drove some of this? I mean, you had Epstein dominating the headlines in December. So then he attacks Venezuela, gets Maduro and his wife, wipes the headlines off, very successful for President Trump. Then they're creeping back in again in February. The whole operation is called Operation Epic Fury, which many dubbed Epstein Fury.
0: I've seen that.
1: What drives Trump? What drove him into the man who fought endless wars?
0: We don't have reporting suggesting this was an active diversion or an active distraction, although obviously Trump likes distractions, and we talk about that in the book as well. We have a scene early on where they were looking at ways to wipe the controversy over an OMB memo that had gone out, you know, off the front pages. And one of the things they were talking about was, you know, let's talk about sending migrants to Gitmo. That was one possibility. So obviously he likes distractions, but we don't have reporting suggesting that this was the active method behind it. It almost doesn't matter, though. He was expanding his own power. That is the main focus for him now.
1: So you have Netanyahu in the Situation Room, and now you have Trump on the secret flight, and it turns out, I think it was the Washington Post expose saying that the CIA didn't hold much stock in Israeli intelligence that Trump was being targeted on this plane.
0: So we actually have different reporting on that, and again, this is all still emerging, but our understanding is that this is actually a separate threat stream from what the Israeli government had been discussing. In real time, the CIA, according to our reporting on what was motivating them to get the president out, did not have a confidence assessment one way or the other in real time. Now, they later, I think, looked at it and were less confident. But that was not, I think things are getting conflated here. But again, we are all still trying to figure out what happened.
1: We're talking to Maggie Haberman, co-author of Regime Change. Let's talk about the inner circle. Talk about people like Stephen Miller, how he rose to power, how important he is to Trump, what this immigrant crackdown is all about. Talk about the Rubio-Vance competition to succeed President Trump. I thought it was interesting that Rubio was on the plane that possibly was targeted. He was left on the plane. And it then turned out that Trump

0: Trump is telling people behind the scenes that he's for Vance now?
1: Trump is quite capable of saying different things to different audiences, as you and I both know, and I think that that will continue. I think that if Vance is likely, you know, to be the nominee, which at the moment he seems like he will be, Trump will get with him. I don't think Trump is going to make it easy for Vance or anyone who is the Republican nominee, because Trump does not like attention shifting elsewhere. And Trump's legacy is less about policy in his mind. It's about Trump. So that's one piece
0: of it. Do you think he'll allow the elections to continue?
1: I do. I don't have reporting suggesting otherwise. But there's a difference between, you know, there are limits to what he can actively do, as you know, to take over elections in states. That doesn't mean that there won't be, you know, efforts to try to get involved somehow. We've already seen that in Minnesota, in the middle of these killings of Alex Pretty, and a few weeks before that, Renee Good earlier this year. The DOJ, then run by Pam Bondi, was saying, "Well, you know, we'll pull back the agents, the federal migrant forces, immigration forces. Just give us your voter rolls, and so that we can take a look at them and see what's there." So, I expect we will see more of that. In terms of Stephen Miller, he is the most powerful White House advisor, arguably, over, you know, the last few decades, probably in modern history. He is dual-hatted. He is the Deputy White House Chief of Staff for Policy. He is also the Homeland Security Advisor. Even those two titles do not really explain the level of his power. We got into his background, who he is, how he grew up. We were trying to make clear who these people are and what drives them in this book. Miller is fundamentally important to understand for Trump in general. But he came up in California in a very liberal enclave in Santa Monica, and he has been listening to Rush Limbaugh. He has been talking about undocumented immigrants for decades, and his vision is a restrictionist immigration policy. He is more hawkish than Trump on this matter, but on this topic, but Trump just doesn't stop him most of the time unless it gets negative attention in the press, and then he will pull him back, like after Minnesota. But that was extreme. This immigration crackdown is what it looks like. It is about restricting who comes into the country and who can keep living here. And there is so much happening on this front that, you know, everybody across the media, I think, at the mainstream outlets, and not just mainstream outlets, are doing a lot of coverage. And there is still so much happening on so many fronts that we're not really fully seeing the full picture.
0: Regime change inside the imperial presidency of Donald Trump. Talk about the title.
1: So one of the things that occurred to Jonathan and me very early on, and this relates to actually what we were just describing about Stephen Miller. Stephen Miller is one of the people who had spent the most time thinking about what a Trump 2.0 would look like, including how to put in lawyers who would help Trump get to a yes. Not just help, but be willing to say yes and then figure out how to work the policy and the justifications later on. It was clear within the first 3 months that what we were covering was not, you know, Democrat to Republican transition or even Trump to Biden, and where Trump left Biden a handwritten note after January 6th, you know, and there were still some efforts to try to have some kind of a transition between the governments. This is a form of regime change in our own country. This is a reimagining of the U.S. presidency, an expansion of executive power on a level we have not seen before in modern history, in some ways ever. And we had come up with this title months before the Maduro operation. This was not about Venezuela. It was not about Iran. It happens to be true of those efforts, too. But this is about the U.S.
0: And the other people who surround him who are most important that we should be looking at?
1: This is a government run by, as you said, about a half dozen people, give or take. Susie Wiles, Pete Hegseth, Dan Kane, the chairman of the Joint Chiefs of Staff, John Ratcliffe, director of the CIA, Steve Witkoff, Trump's all-purpose envoy. Jared Kushner does not have an official government role, but he is quite involved now. Scott Bessent sometimes, Howard Lutnick sometimes. That's about it.
0: Jared Kushner just declared a billionaire. He's the billionaire builder, Trump envoy. And in fact, is that a benefit to Kushner not to have a portfolio exactly or be a paid employee?
1: Correct.
0: Because it means he just goes around the world like Steve Witkoff. Some people, Trump is saying he's going to make peace. Other people saying he's going to make money.
1: Right. Well, and two things can be true at once. I mean, certainly in the case of Witkoff, who actually does formally work for the government, whereas Kushner does not at all. Witkoff and Trump and their children are partners in this crypto business. The self-enrichment of this administration is at an astonishing scale. And I think people were loath to really believe in Trump's world and among Republicans how much money mainstream media was describing him as making through these ventures. Then he filed his personal financial disclosure form, and there it was. There is absolutely no precedent for this.
0: You have been following Trump for decades, covering Donald Trump. What has most shocked you?
1: Covering Donald Trump in various ways, but and others, not a lot has shocked me, honestly. I mean, there is a lot of what we are seeing right now that is what I expected the first year to look like of 2017. And in some ways, what you are seeing now is what 2020 was set to look like after the impeachment trial, where he was, you know, acquitted is the headline that he likes to hold up. And then COVID hit, and that changed everything about that year. This level of loyalty is the dominant factor. This level of vengeance and retribution as an animating theme, that is what I expected this to be for a long time.
0: Have you been shocked by the lack of resistance?
1: I have been shocked at the degree to which Congress in particular is just handing over its power, the House Republicans. I have been shocked at how tech leaders were, and we described this at length, you know, many of whom had declared themselves Democrats before or had contributed to Democrat causes, even if they were doing both parties.
0: Zuckerberg,
1: Jeff Bezos, you know, Tim Cook, although he had a relationship with Trump in term one, just bringing these tributes to him. I mean, we get into detail in this in the book. I would say the one thing I was really surprised by, honestly, if I had to look at it, was Elon Musk, which was that Trump essentially, it's been really memory-holed, and we get into this a lot in the book, but Trump essentially made him a co-president. He wasn't exactly a co-president, but he was basically a co-president. And what Musk wanted to do was not always aligned with what other people in Trump's West Wing wanted to happen. So the first several months of this term were really hijacked by Doge and what Musk was doing, again, some of which they liked. Musk also did things like get rid of a congressionally created agency in USAID, just got rid of it, gutted it. And the rump was taken over by the State Department and Marco Rubio, who was not thrilled to be doing this. That did surprise me. Trump only pulled Musk back after a meeting my colleagues and I reported on, where he was supposed to be getting a briefing on the China war plan in the Pentagon, in a room called the Tank. It's a sanctuary of sorts.
0: A meeting with Hegseth.
1: Correct. And some others. But it was clear to Trump and what he was saying to his advisors that, you know, this was problematic conflicts-wise. Trump has problems when other people get him bad headlines for conflicts. Less so himself and his family.
0: Well, I want to thank you for spending this time with us. Regime change inside the imperial presidency of Donald Trump. Maggie Haberman wrote this book along with Jonathan Swan. This is Democracy Now!, democracynow.org. She's also author of Confidence Man, The Making of Donald Trump and the Breaking of America. Coming up next, we look at President Trump's son-in-law and envoy, the billionaire builder Jared Kushner, who held separate meetings with Hamas and Israeli Prime Minister Benjamin Netanyahu. We'll speak with the political analyst Moeen Rabbani. Stay with us.

0: Community Palestinian Youth Choir. This is Democracy Now!, democracynow.org, The War and Peace Report. President Trump's son-in-law and envoy, Jared Kushner, met with Israeli Prime Minister Benjamin Netanyahu in Jerusalem Monday after Israel rejected a 15-point plan for Gaza promoted by President Trump's so-called Board of Peace. The proposal would have seen Hamas gradually disarm and turn over governance of the Gaza Strip to an international force in exchange for Israel's withdrawal. This is Jared Kushner speaking to Fox News.
1: We have a plan to rebuild Gaza, but we will not allow Gaza to be rebuilt until the demilitarization occurs. Nobody wants to put more money into a place that's gone on for so long until if it's just going to be taken over by terrorists or blown up again.
0: Over the weekend, Jared Kushner held rare direct talks in Cairo with Hamas's political chief, Khalil el-Hayya. Also joining the talks were the Egyptian president, Abdel Fattah el-Sisi, former British Prime Minister, Tony Blair, and Qatari, Turkish, and Egyptian mediators. Hamas officials said Israel had violated the terms of the October 2025 ceasefire and that the roadmap agreed to last month was not open to changes. Israel's been conducting near daily attacks on the Gaza Strip despite the so-called ceasefire, killing more than 1,200 people directly. For more, we go to Montreal, where we're joined by Moeen Rabbani, Middle East analyst and managing editor of Jadalia. His forthcoming book is titled Gaza Apocalypse. Welcome back to Democracy Now!, Moeen. Let's begin
2: with
0: what exactly these meetings have been about and what came out of them, beginning with who Jared Kushner is. Again, is not officially a government employee.
2: Yes, I think as Maggie Haberman was just informing us, he's actually not part of the government. He has no official role, no official position, and therefore is essentially accountable only to his father-in-law, Donald Trump. He's also someone who is deeply invested, both literally and figuratively, in the Middle East. He relies to a very large extent on funding from Gulf states and connections with various rulers and oligarchs and so on for his business activities, but is also someone who is very deeply, intimately tied to Israel and its imperial project in the region. I mean, you know, his father, the current U.S. ambassador to France, Charles Kushner, and Netanyahu have a longstanding relationship. And at one point, when Netanyahu used to visit New York, he would literally sleep in Jared Kushner's bed. So, you know, this is all a kind of very incestuous, sordid background for someone to now pretend to play the role of a mediator between two different parties. It's really not on the cards.
0: And when you would say sleep in his bed, you mean the childhood home of Jared Kushner. He would sleep in his bedroom, right?
2: Well, I recall Netanyahu, I think, stating that he slept in Kushner's bed. No suggestion Kushner was in it as well. This is all pre-Epstein. But the broader point is there is a very intimate ideological political connection between the Kushners and Israel. And then there is, in addition to that, a very intimate, active business and financial connection between Kushner and many of the states in the Gulf.
0: So Axios reported Monday that Hamas leaders had committed to disarming and demilitarizing Gaza. What does that mean in the near time? And can you talk about the significance of Kushner and other Trump officials meeting directly with Hamas?
2: Well, the meeting, the direct meeting with Hamas is significant, but it's also not unprecedented. It was unprecedented at the beginning of the Trump administration when its envoy, Adam Guler, met directly with Hamas officials, including Khalil al-Hayya in Doha. And this caused such outrage in pro-Israeli circles that Adam Guler has essentially been politically disappeared. But to get back to your question, what happened last month is that the Board of Peace, the self-proclaimed Board of Peace, which sees itself essentially as replacing any other international institution and any other international resolutions dealing with the question of Palestine, the Board of Peace put forward a 15-point proposal. That proposal included two key points. The first is the decommissioning of Hamas heavy weaponry and various other aspects relating to Gaza governance, in which Hamas would have absolutely no role. But the second point was that none of these commitments would need to be fulfilled unless and until Israel properly fulfilled all its commitments and obligations that it accepted in October of last year pursuant to the ceasefire agreement with Hamas. In other words, Israel would have to stop its daily bombardments and killings in the Gaza Strip and actually observe a cessation of hostilities. It would need to allow the surge of humanitarian goods into the Gaza Strip pursuant to its obligations and so on. Israel then objected to this, and acting through the board's point man on Gaza, the former UN envoy Nikolai Mladenov, essentially adopted some key Israeli conditions, thereby revising an agreement that had already been agreed with Hamas. Subsequently, Netanyahu rejected what was in effect his own agreement, and I think that move should be seen primarily in terms of the upcoming Israeli parliamentary elections in a few weeks and in 2 months. And now Kushner has come to the region. First, he met with Hamas, and rather than reconfirm the validity of the agreement that the board has already reached with the Palestinians, he's essentially trying to rewrite it. And then after his meeting with Netanyahu, he came out and emphasized what is called Israel's right to self-defense, meaning Israel will be under no obligation to observe any commitments regarding a cessation of hostilities. Israel would not be obliged to conduct any of its obligations unless and until Hamas was fully disarmed, meaning it even has to confirm that it no longer has any military infrastructure or even any light personal weapons. Well, this is essentially Israel throwing a poison pill into an agreement by including conditions that can never be met, because Israel can always claim, you know, there is still a Kalashnikov or a pistol or a slingshot, and thereby indefinitely, in other words, permanently, postpone the discharge of any of its own obligations. And you can say Kushner fell for it or Kushner is complicit in this, but the result is the same.
0: You have the far-right National Security Minister, Itamar Ben-Gvir, calling for nightly targeted eliminations of 30 or 40 people in Gaza. Interestingly, a number of news outlets, Associated Press, Financial Times, Times of Israel, are reporting that Ben-Gvir said not just those who pose an immediate threat. There are people there who are not worthy of life. They shouldn't live. They're not even people, making the remarks on a podcast with a former hostage.
2: Yeah, it's interesting that we have seen Israel's apologists, particularly in Europe and the United States, rush to dismiss this on the pretext that Ben-Gvir is some kind of freelancer who doesn't really play an important role, and therefore these explicitly fascist statements, these explicitly genocidal utterances, can be somehow ignored. He is the equivalent of, let's say, the head of the U.S. Department of Homeland Security or the British Home Secretary, if not more so. And for him to be making these statements, saying the quiet part out loud, because he knows he can say the quiet part out loud, and he knows there will be absolutely no consequences for making these kinds of statements, I think, you know, that says a lot. And it says even more that he is making these statements in the context of an election campaign where he is assuming, in my view, correctly, that making such statements probably has an electoral benefit for him rather than placing him beyond the political pale in what is today Israel.
0: Muin Rabbani, I want to also turn to the U.S.-Israeli war in Iran. The White House said Monday it would not seek to extend the MOU, the Memorandum of Understanding with Iran, as the 60-day ceasefire deal expired without an agreement to end the war Monday. In Washington, Trump called on Tehran to, quote, put up the white flag of surrender. And at the same time, you have President Trump threatening Oman, reportedly threatening to bomb the, rhymes with hit, out of Oman if it, quote, gets in the way of the U.S. blockade of Iranian ships in the Strait of Hormuz, when it has not been secret that Oman is negotiating with Iran to open the strait.
2: Well, you know, this also ties into the previous part of our discussion. We are not only dealing with an exceptionally bad faith actor in Israel, but we are dealing with the United States, whose statements, whose commitments, whose agreements are completely unreliable, untrustworthy. We're dealing with an impetuous leader who will talk out of both sides of his mouth, as in this case, threaten a close ally for performing its role of seeking to promote diplomacy. Look, no one expected that the 60-day term of the Iranian-U.S. Memorandum of Understanding would result in a comprehensive agreement. I think many people, myself included, did think that at the end of this period, the U.S. and Iran would jointly agree to extend the term of the Memorandum of Understanding to give diplomacy a chance. But I think at this point, we have to assume that a renewed full-scale military confrontation between Iran on the one hand and the U.S. and Israel on the other looks increasingly likely, if not inevitable. And that is the product of the, you know, crazy decision by Trump, which you discussed previously with Maggie Haberman, to launch this war in the first place.
0: And then back on Jared Kushner with Gaza, as they talk about the new Gaza and the new Rafah, and they talk about making the first contract for Moroccan soldiers to come into Gaza to cordon off that area. We just have a minute.
2: Well, again, you know, the decommissioning of Hamas heavy weaponry that was agreed in this 15-point plan was supposed to take place under Palestinian and international auspices. We're now talking about the total disarmament of Hamas directly under American auspices, a poison pill. And regarding your question about these Moroccan soldiers, you know, we had been talking about an 8,000 man stabilization force, but no one wants to be part of this because no one knows what the details are. No one knows what the objectives are, and the plan keeps changing, and therefore I think it's essentially a dead letter.
0: Well, Muin Rabbani, we will of course continue to follow this. Thank you so much for being with us, Middle East analyst and managing editor of Jadalia. His forthcoming book titled Gaza Apocalypse. That does it for our show. I'll be in Middlebury, Vermont on August 28th to speak after the screening of T.L. Essen and Carl Dale's film about Democracy Now! Called Steal This Story, Please. Then in Madison, Wisconsin on September 5th, in Chicago on September 6th, and then in Bayshore, New York on September 17th. You can go to our website at democracynow.org for the screenings and the Q&A afterwards. I'm Amy Goodman. This is another edition of Democracy Now!, democracynow.org, The War and Peace Report.

0: 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We just wrapped up Democracy Now! And are going to head into the Tom Hartman program. 3 hours live call-in show every Monday through Friday, 9 a.m. to noon, here on KBCS with Tom Hartman. And you can call in to join the show. The number to call to get in the queue at the Tom Hartman Studios is 202-808-9925. That's 202-808-9925. 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And if you'd like to get involved, head on over to kbcs.fm. 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
1: This is Asian View from NHK World Japan. I'm Eriko Kojima. Russia has summoned Japan's ambassador following President Vladimir Putin's recent visit to one of the islands Japan calls the Northern Territories. Russia controls the islands, Japan claims them. Russian Foreign Minister Sergei Lavrov says he summoned Japan's envoy following what he called unacceptable statements from Tokyo, implying the Russian president cannot visit Russian territory. Japanese diplomatic sources say Ambassador Muto Akira will respond on Tuesday. The Japanese government says the islands were illegally occupied after World War II. U.S. President Donald Trump says he has ordered the Pentagon to scale back planned joint military drills with South Korea. Trump said in a social media post that he was not happy with the fact that the U.S. had agreed to take part in the exercises with South Korea. He cited what he termed his very good relationship with North Korean leader Kim Jong-un as one of the reasons. South Korea's presidential office said in response that friendly relations between the leaders of the U.S. and North Korea will foster productive dialogue. The drills began Monday. A Chinese vessel has apparently been conducting research on Monday within Japan's exclusive economic zone without permission from Tokyo. The Japan Coast Guard says a patrol ship on Monday saw a Chinese ship about 50 miles from Hateruma Island in Okinawa Prefecture. The area is within Japan's EEZ. The Coast Guard warned the Chinese vessel by radio that unauthorized surveys are unacceptable, but there was apparently no response. Coast Guard officials say first such sighting this year was on March 30th, and that since then, there have been 11 more. This is NHK World Japan. People taking part in Indonesia's Independence Day ceremony have prayed for victims of a powerful earthquake that recently struck the country. President Prabowo Subianto asked them to pray for those who gave their lives in the struggle for independence and for people affected by natural disasters across the country. Those attending the ceremony, which was held in Jakarta on Monday, then observed 2 minutes of silence. The magnitude 7.7 earthquake struck off Flores Island on Saturday. Authorities say 68 people have been reported dead. Officials say seismic activity is expected to gradually subside over the next 2 to 3 weeks. Economic growth slowed in many Southeast Asian countries in the April to June quarter. This comes as the conflict involving Iran weighed on consumption and production. Singapore's economy grew 5.9% from a year earlier. Indonesia expanded 5.2%, the Philippines 2.3%, and Thailand 1.9%. All four economies grew at a slower pace than in the previous quarter. Vietnam and Malaysia saw economic growth pick up to 8.3% and 6%, respectively. One key reason was solid consumer spending. Manufacturing was also strong, driven by booming demand for AI-related products and semiconductors. Retail sales in China slowed in July due to weak domestic demand. The National Bureau of Statistics released data on Monday showing that sales grew in June from the previous year by 1.0%, but that the growth rate slipped to 0.6% in July. The cosmetics sector saw sales rise 6.8%, but those of automobiles plummeted 17%. sales of sporting and recreation goods were down 10.6%. Investment in real estate development from January to July was down from the same period last year by 19.2%. The sluggish real estate market appears to be weighing on consumer sentiment. People have been enjoying traditional bullfighting in a town in western Japan. A total of 12 locally raised bulls locked horns in a tournament held Saturday in Okinoshima in Shimane Prefecture. About 500 people attended the first bullfighting event of the year. It was held at night to avoid the intense summer heat. Two bulls faced off, locking horns and pushing against each other. Handlers called out and pulled ropes attached to the bulls' noses to lower their heads. Spectators cheered loudly from the stands when the champion was decided.
2: Their power was incredible, and I could feel the tension.
1: The event is said to have first been held about 800 years ago. This is Asian View from NHK World, Japan.

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1: Hey, top of the Tuesday to you. We've got a lot going on today. Congressman Mark Pocan will be with us in just a moment for an entire hour, our Middays with Mark. Today is Tuesday, right? Oh, okay. Usually they're on Wednesday, but it's working out this way. Okay. A national town hall meeting. We'll be right. We'll get to that in just a moment. At the top of our second hour, Heidi Sigmund Kuda is going to be with us, issuing a warning about why Trump is attacking the International Criminal Court. And my daily take, Donald Trump drops a good genetics bomb and reopens a dark chapter in American history. And also the ABC is attacking Trump's FCC with a First Amendment lawsuit over an alleged retaliatory campaign. In our third hour, Christopher Armitage is going to drop by. He's got a blueprint for beating America's would-be autocrats. Also, Medicare for All destroys the cost argument, and it's the Cato Institute, the former Charles Koch Foundation that did it. It could save America $40 trillion. And Trump gets caught voting by mail just 1 month after calling it inherently corrupt. So we've got a lot to talk about today. And also just a quick tip or heads up, Friday, September 25th, I realize it's like a month and a half away, but I'll be at Powell City of Books here in Portland doing a reading or a book, whatever you call it, on my brand new book, Who Killed the American Dream, the greatest political crime ever told. So Congressman Mark Pocan is on the line with us. He represents the 2nd District of Wisconsin. He's the former chair of the Congressional Progressive Caucus, current member. He's on the House Committee on Appropriations, Foreign Affairs, co-chair and co-founder of the Defense Spending Reduction Caucus. Has a great weekly podcast that I subscribe to. It's available on Apple Podcasts called With Liberty and Justice for Some. His website is pocan.house.gov, which is also his blue sky handle. Congressman, welcome back to the program. It's always great having you with us.
2: Yeah, well, thanks for having me, Tom. Glad to be here.
1: A couple of things I wanted to ask you about let me just toss these out, and you can riff on them, and if there's sure. anything else on your mind, go off on that, too, and then we'll pick up calls. And just for our callers, Congressman Pocan will be with us for the hour. The number is 202-808-9925. Normally he's here on Wednesdays, but it is Tuesday and we are live, so, don't worry. First of all, Trump has declared the Strait of Hormuz as new U.S. territory. I'm wondering your thoughts on the consequences of that, or if that's just hyperbole, or, what's going on with that? And also, why is Hakeem Jeffries saying no to Medicare for All? He campaigned on it when he first ran for Congress.
2: Yeah. So let me start with, I think when you look at the war in Iran, there's so many ripple effects of bad that come out of what's going on. First of all, we don't really know how to get out of it. Iran is playing Donald Trump, I think, masterfully, more than I think ever in any conflict with the United States. And, way he's treated troops that have been there for way too long and finally replacing them, but then demeaning them in doing that. The way he's fighting with South Korea right now over siding with Kim Jong-un over our sixth biggest trading partner and great ally of South Korea, simply because they won't get involved in the Iranian war with him, as no other country really wants to do anyway. And then this most recent, him trying to take credit for some territory that he can't. It's just stop already. It's just watching Donald Trump continue to do the most bizarre and say the most bizarre things that have, lots of other ramifications. So I wish I could have a good answer why he does this other than, America's most obnoxious man-child, Donald Trump, this is what he does. And this is why I think in November we'll be in good place. And then I just think, no one should be dismissing, I think, the need for universal health care, right? We are the only industrialized nation that doesn't have it. The best plan out there, and unless someone has a better one, I'm open to hear it, is Medicare for All, right? Because Medicare is one of the most popular programs we currently offer. And I think, we've got about 120 members who support it. But I think when you look at what just happened to the Affordable Care Act, taking away the subsidies, making it less affordable, when you look at what's going to happen next year with Medicaid, where 7 million people will lose access to health care, more than ever, we need to be figuring out why we're the only industrialized nation that doesn't have universal health care. So maybe there's another plan out there, but I think it's going to be the issue of the 2028 presidential campaign, and everyone should be talking about how to fix this for all Americans.
1: I was watching MSNBC this morning, and they played a clip of Donald Trump going off on CNN's reporter in the White House, where he was calling her I forget the exact words, but, you know, he likes to call women, particularly black women. I don't know if she was or not. I don't think so, but she was a woman. Likes to call them, you know, nasty and dirty and stupid and fake and all this kind of stuff. And it suddenly hit me, you know, I wrote this book, The Last American President, and really did a deep dive into his childhood. And this is how his father treated him, you know, constantly berating him, telling him he was no good, trying to. His father's idea of motivation is to beat people up, basically. And it just hit me that this is just a very wounded, I mean, literally mentally ill, but very, very badly damaged human being here.
2: And I have one more argument, too. He's also just an awful person.
1: Yeah.
2: You know, I think fundamentally, this is a guy who doesn't pay his vendors, who has gone bankrupt on other businesses that relied on him multiple times, has done so many things that have been so awful to so many people. At the end of the day, there may be some roots to it, but he is an awful person.
1: Yeah.
2: And I think we just have to remember that, you know, every day is one less day that Donald Trump is president. That's my morning mantra, and I think we just all need to have that every day.
1: Yeah, one of our regular callers, Kenyatta, calls him Smitty. I call him Biff. I think, you know, he's yes. he's that bully.
2: That,
1: you know?
2: Bully, yes.
1: Yeah, it's really sad.
2: No, it's pathetic. Yeah.
1: Before we pick up calls, anything on your mind you wanted to put out there?
2: You know, honestly, we're around in the House for two more weeks in district. Next week, we're supposed to be in D.C. I've got a feeling they may throw that back at us because we're home Labor Day week. But, you know, in the Senate is home right now. This is your opportunity to find where your member of Congress could be and have a conversation with them. It's also an election year. They should be doing more outreach than ever. So if you really want to have that face-to-face interaction, which, by the way, is the best interaction you can have, take advantage of it in the coming weeks.
1: There you go. All right. Well, let's pick up some calls here. Chris in Littleton, Colorado, you are on the air with Congressman Pocan.
3: Yeah, good morning, Congressman Pocan. My question is, the real threat to America is small drones destroying the U.S. big, expensive weapons. Ukraine is destroying Russia's big, expensive weapons with small, cheap drones, and the whole world is learning how that works. And multi-billionaires in the military-industrial complex stealing over half of Americans' tax dollars every year and bankrupting America. This requires endless wars for profits and endless wars for big oil profits.
1: So, Chris, what's your question?
3: Well, my question is, these billionaires are not going to want to just make small drones because they don't make any money off of it. So what are we going to do to upgrade our military to a good force with small drones that can protect our whole country?
1: Well, Don Jr. has a solution for that, doesn't he, Congressman?
2: Yeah, well, I mean, this is part of the mix, right? You're going to have companies, you do have companies doing this right now. But what's Pete Hegseth most worried about right now? Testosterone. Like, these guys live on when we, you know, as rightfully pointed out, you can do warfare in a very different way, certainly than, you know, 40, 50 years ago, but certainly more than even a decade ago. And that will change how we do things. And I completely agree. A trillion or a trillion and a half proposed by Donald Trump for the Pentagon is ridiculous when we have real needs for real people. But, you know, they're talking about testosterone. And that's the problem. They're leaving people on a ship for hundreds of days. And Donald Trump is telling them as he's sitting in his, you know, office that looks like the golden goose threw up on it, you know, that somehow they're okay and they have plenty of food and everything. Well, clearly he does, but it is a problem. And, you know, they just don't have the right priorities.
1: Yeah, for sure. It's 15 minutes past the hour. We'll be back with more of your calls for Congressman Mark Pocan in just a moment. It's Middays with Mark Tuesday edition here on the Tom Hartman Program. Congressman Pocan, former chair of the Congressional Progressive Caucus, taking your calls for the hour in our national town hall meeting. Stick around. We'll be right back with more of your calls for Representative Mark Pocan.
0: This is the Tom Hartman Program.
1: Spokane.house.gov is both his website and his blue sky handle. Check it out. We'll be right back with your calls for Representative Pocan.

0: And welcome back. Steve in Albuquerque, New Mexico. You're on the air with Congressman Pocan.
1: Yes, gentlemen. I was wondering if we get the House at least this coming November, what are we going to do about a $40 trillion deficit as far as giving the people in America the confidence that there's going to be any money left for the Democratic Party to work with?
2: Yeah. So, Steve, first of all, I do think we can flip the House, and I actually think we can flip the Senate as well. However, with the filibuster rules, we're going to have some conversations on how we do much of anything, given the way the Senate operates. But that's a separate question. Your question, I mean, we know a quarter of our nation's debt has come to us just from Donald Trump, from tax breaks for the wealthy. Clearly, we can affect those changes. But also, you know, you can grow essentially out of a national debt as well. And, you know, by investing in our infrastructure, investing in things like we started to see a little bit under Joe Biden, but not enough, you know, you can really also have another way of affecting that debt. The great deficit myth, I think it is Stephanie Kelton, if I'm not mistaken, you know, is one of the people who argues that you can grow out of these situations. And I think, you know, we need to look at all those aspects. But certainly when a quarter of the entire debt of 250 years as a country came from one president, all for tax breaks for the wealthy, I think you certainly can see one of the areas that we've got to address.
0: Bill in St. Augustine, Florida, you're on the air with Congressman Pocan.
3: Wow, that was quick. Hi, Congressman Pocan, Tom. Hope you're having a good day. Hey, I have one question, two questions, really. If Trump decides to go nuclear, how can we prevent that? Because I'm not getting any answers from my congressman. And can we please stay out of Cuba, please? That's all I have to say.
2: Yeah. I mean, I guess as president, he always has that option. And with the Department of Defense that, you know, has Pete Hegseth running it, I can see the concern, but I'm hoping there are plenty of other adults that certainly would be able to provide some guidance along that way. To your second point, I just got back from Cuba a couple months ago or 6 weeks ago. And, you know, I can tell you they're setting up going in the State Department under Marco Rubio, who's obsessed by Cuba because of South Florida politics, just had a report come out that said that capital of 21st century communism is Cuba. So and in the report, it talks about how Cuba is behind Black Lives Matter and ICE protests and all of this. It's the most ridiculous document, Tom, about 95 pages I've read since I've been in Congress. But they are setting up trying to go in because this is, I think, is Marco Rubio's, you know, prize for joining the administration and you know, appearing at all these events that are ridiculous. And he knows it, but he's still there. So we do have to watch that and make sure that that doesn't happen.
0: Yeah, this is his strategy for 2028, isn't it? He wants to run for president.
2: Oh, absolutely. And also South Florida, where he gets most of his fundraising, where his politics started out of, this is an issue. But to the rest of the country, I mean, Cuba, the blockade is putting such a tight squeeze on the Cuban people. When we opened up access under Barack Obama, we had prosperity. No one was hurting us. There were no tax from Cuba, and things worked out quite well.
0: And Cuba was liberalizing. I mean, Louise and I visited during that time, too. Remarkable. Congressman Mark Pocan with us for the hour, taking your calls. It's Middays with Mark Tuesday edition here on the Tom Hartman Program. We'll be back with more of your calls for Representative Pocan in 60 seconds. Stick around.

0: 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Stay informed, stay empowered. So have you noticed that the Republicans are pretty much not talking about a constitutional convention anymore? They used to be gung-ho to rewrite the Constitution. You know, they wanted to put corporate personhood in there. They wanted to change it so that women can't vote. They wanted to do away with the election of senators, repeal the 17th Amendment, take us back to them being appointed by the states. They had all these weird, they wanted to outlaw labor unions, all these weird ideas, but they've stopped talking about it. I mean, they're still moving forward on it, but it's not Project 2025, for example. You know, their ultimate talking document does not have one single mention in it about a constitutional convention. Why would that be? Well, it's because the Supreme Court is doing their work for them. I mean, you know, just they have overturned Article 2. They've overturned the first, fourth, ninth, and 14th Amendments. They've overturned Article 1, Section 7. All the details of this whole thing are over at HartmanReport.com. You got to check it out. Welcome back. 22 minutes past the hour. Congressman Mark Pocan taking your calls for the hour. Richard in Western New York. You're on the air with Representative Pocan.
1: Oh, thank you. Yeah, I was just calling. I received an email yesterday from the Treasury Department that says that in late October, essentially, my current login to the TreasuryDirect.com website will be disabled. And in order to continue to manage the I-bonds and so on I have there, I'll have to agree to the terms and service of ID.me. I'm not really keen. I don't really trust them, given their reputation. I don't think I should have to, you know, agree to new terms for I-bonds I've already purchased that can't be transferred out. And the only way to get the 1099 for tax reporting is through that account. So I don't know how I'll do that once I can't log in. Is there anything we can do to get that changed?
2: Yeah, I don't know, but I also received that. And, you know, I am going to do the transfer over because I think that's what they've set up for access to the account. I do feel it's a secure access point, but if you're really concerned, I don't have an answer for you offhand, but I don't think they're looking at trying to allow dual ways to have access to that site. So I wish I had a better answer for you other than, you know, I've received it myself and I am going to do the new sign in.
0: Tom in Columbus, Ohio, you're on the air with Representative Pocan.
3: Hey, Congressman Mark, I can't help but feel that Trump is doing all this crazy stuff as a test. What can he get away with? Who's going to stop him? The reflecting pond to putting gold paint on those beautiful statues to changing the name on the America 250 to Freedom 250 and stealing the money to murdering people in boats to declaring Hormuz as an American thing. These are all tests for us from people like Stephen Miller and Bannon. Just how much can he get away with?
2: Tom, I feel your pain. You know, I almost every day when he does these things and he does them multiple times a day, I'm like, is he trying to lose? Is he trying to give up Republican control of Congress? But I just think that's who Donald Trump is. He's a, as we said at the head of the program, an enormously troubled individual. He doesn't want to play by the rules. He thinks, you know, he's that grumpy old guy, get off his lawn, do things his way. And it's just Donald Trump. The good news is hopefully that brings us a Democratic Congress, Democratic Senate, and we can actually do proper oversight and put an end to what Donald Trump's been doing. But I ask the same questions that you do when I see some of these things, because I cannot understand a positive logic out of what he's trying to do.
0: You know, Craig Unger, who has written two biographies of Trump, essentially, proposes that he became basically a Russian asset back in the 80s, that Putin's billionaire oligarchs bailed him out in the 90s and the 2000s when he was bankrupt, and he's basically owned by Putin. I mean, he just came out and said he wants to redesign our battleships and our aircraft carriers, the ones that are being built right now, which is going to slow down by at least 2 or 3 years the deployment of these things, and which would work tremendously to Putin's benefit if he wants to attack the Baltic states and we're out of resources. And these guys are having phone conversations literally every 2 weeks since Trump was sworn into office, Trump and Putin. What do you think about that theory, that Trump is actually trying to destroy America, trying to destroy our alliances, all because Putin is walking him through how to do it?
2: Yeah, no, I've heard a whole lot of other suggestions, like, does he have something on the president, all the rest. I really just believe Donald Trump's that incredibly incompetent, fundamentally. I also think he's a grifter. That's why he's been able to try to make so much money this presidency, and he has succeeded in several billion dollars of profit. But regardless of what the base reason is, he has to be stopped, and that's what November's elections will allow us to do.
0: And we have 35 seconds here. If Democrats take the House and the Senate, or the Senate, how do you go about that?
2: Well, immediately we have the ability to do oversight. We have the power of subpoena that's been made even more powerful by Republicans this year. Nothing will pass legislatively, and we can sue on behalf of Congress, a much more powerful lawsuit than a lot of the lawsuits that have already stopped Donald Trump from doing things. Mm-hmm. I think he realizes the gig, his grift is a bit over, and that's why he's like going in hypercharge right now trying to do these things.
0: Makes perfect sense. Congressman Mark Pocan, Chair Emeritus of the Congressional Progressive Caucus, representing the fine state of Wisconsin in the U.S. House. We'll be back with, on the other side of this break, with more of your calls for Representative Pocan. Stick around. We'll be right back. It's 27 minutes past the hour here on the Tom Hartman program, The True People's Media.
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0: Pocan.house.gov is both his website and his Blue Sky handle. 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

0: It's 928 and you're tuned to 91.3 KBCS, listener-supported community radio. We'll reconnect with the Tom Hartman program after these featured segments from the American Democracy Minute and 2026 Talks. 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
1: You're listening to the American Democracy Minute, keeping your government by and for the people. A Missouri district court will hear a case September 8th challenging the state's invalidation of a citizen ballot initiative rolling back a racially gerrymandered Kansas City congressional district. And the U.S. Justice Department lost two more cases demanding state voter data in Nevada and Michigan. We reported August 6th on Missouri Secretary of State Denny Hoskins' invalidation of a citizen ballot initiative with over 300,000 qualifying signatures. Hoskins slow-walked a decision for months, then just before the statutory deadline, claimed the Missouri Constitution doesn't allow ballot initiatives to change voting districts. People Not Politicians Missouri immediately challenged the decision. The Missouri Independent reports that a Cole County Circuit Court judge will hear the case September 8th to allow time for the appeals process. Should the courts approve the measure, it would be added to the November ballots, along with another measure derailed by Hoskins. The U.S. Department of Justice lost another case trying to obtain unredacted voter and personal data, this time from the state of Nevada, making DOJ 0 for 22 in these cases. Nine cases remain nationwide. It also was denied a request to rehear its Michigan loss before the full Sixth Circuit Court of Appeals. We've linked to the local reporting and the Nevada and Michigan

0: say they're worse off since Trump's second term began, with nearly 4 in 10 saying the economy is headed in the wrong direction. Georgia Democratic Senator John Ossoff is a top GOP target since he's up for re-election in a formerly red, now purple state. He's been hammering on that message.
1: Under Donald J. Trump, it costs more than ever to stock your fridge, to power your home, to make a cup of coffee, to buy school supplies for your kid or a tractor for your farm.
0: Florida Governor Ron DeSantis is the latest Republican refusing to endorse Representative Corey Mills for re-election in the state's 7th district. Mills is the subject of numerous ethics issues, including a police report alleging domestic violence, assault, and several financial problems. Leading up to today's primary, polls say he's way behind conservative news anchor Ryan Elijah. Ohio Republican Congressman Max Miller faces allegations of domestic abuse by his ex-wife. Party leaders, including Ohio Senator Bernie Moreno, who is also his father-in-law, are calling on him to drop out. But Michigan Representative Tom Barrett is withholding judgment.
2: Due process is a fundamental right we have to respect as Americans, and we have an ethics committee in Congress for a reason.
0: The Department of Homeland Security is providing ICE agents with gloves capable of delivering electrical shocks. The generated low output voltage emitter, or glove, is described as a de-escalation device, but legal experts say they violate Fourth Amendment due process and excessive force limits. Maine Republican Senator Susan Collins is in a tough race in a state where ICE is unpopular. She says this isn't what she had in mind when she voted to fund the embattled agency.
3: The money we put in for de-escalation training was intended to help agents deal more effectively when there's a large crowd that appears to be getting out of control.
0: New court documents show federal agents infiltrated protest planning at Minnesota churches and union halls during last winter's immigration crackdown. DHS claims, quote, violent opportunists exploited the protest in an attempt to breach federal property. Emilia Gonzalez-Avalos with Unidos MN says this politically motivated operation isn't what taxpayer dollars should go for.
4: I and many would like to live in a free democracy where our government responds to us.
0: I'm Edwin J. Vieira for Pacifica Network and Public News Service. 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

reporter Greg Pallas actually did the math. He got data from government sources, entirely government sources, federal and state, and found that voter suppression, people being ripped off the voting rolls or having their votes challenged in a way that prevents them from being counted, even though 100% of them were legal voters, prevented at least 3.5 million and arguably 4.2 million people from voting in the 2024 election. And looking at the math and looking at the states and looking at whose vote got suppressed, which was wildly, mostly black people, Pallas concluded just explicitly that if not for the mass purge of voters of color, if not for the mass disqualification of provisional ballots, Harris would have won. The piece is Trump Lost, Vote Suppression Won, over at HartmanReport.com. Check it out. 35 minutes past the hour.

0: Welcome back. Congressman Mark Pocan with us for the hour. Middays with Mark Tuesday edition, taking your calls. Linda in Madison, Wisconsin, you're on the air with Representative Pocan.
1: Hi, Tom. Hi, Congressman. Thank you so much for taking my call. I used to get really nervous when I would make these calls, and now I'm just angry and sad. And the reason I'm so angry is because I want Trump impeached. And I understand how it works, that you have to have Congress or a cabinet that can get rid of him. But you just said the words fundamentally incompetent. Now, to me, that is the reason for getting somebody impeached. Are you still there?
0: Yeah, we're listening. Yeah. So your question is, what's it going to take?
1: What's it going to take?
0: Yeah, okay.
1: I know what you're going to say. It's going to be elections, but I mean, if you're not concerned about what's going to happen in November with the tricks that they're trying to pull, then I don't know.
0: Yeah. Well, let's get the,
1: I'm very concerned about that.
0: Yeah, we all are. Let's get the congressman's response. Thank you, Linda.
2: Yeah. Linda, so you're a constituent in my district. Thank you for listening to Tom and calling in today. So you're right. My answer is going to be when we get the majority in the House and hopefully the Senate, we can do oversight, which then sets a case up for impeachment. So if the president's done something, it's impeachable. We certainly can't find out right now with Mike Johnson because he doesn't stand up to the president. He thinks we're a subservient branch of government, not a co-equal branch like the Constitution says. So you need to change the players. Certainly the cabinet's not going to do anything because the 25th Amendment needs to be initiated by the vice president, and J.D. Vance wants to be president desperately next. He's not going to do anything to challenge Donald Trump. So the only really path we have is to get a majority in the House and or Senate to do that. And, you know, that I think is in the works right now. People are a little tired of Donald Trump, and that's positive. But that is the singular way to do this.
0: Annie in Bellevue, Washington, you're on the air with Congressman Pocan.
3: Good morning. Thank you for taking my call. I want to just bring a thought to all of you. I want to ask if you remember the days when politicians would express themselves with decorum, polite behavior that will allow for thoughtful, open conversation. And I want to remind the progressives that this really does matter, because really, honestly, I think a lot of us are listening to the same YouTube, same broadcast, and we are tired of the progressive commentators that are using a bully tactic to bully the conservatives, the Republicans.
0: Annie, do you have a question for Congressman Pocan?
3: Yes. I want to know what you're going to do other than bully the bully, so that we can work out the topics that really matter. That really matter to us are universal health care, universal child care, save our Social Security. We're tired of talking about Trump's dirty diaper. Would you please move past that and really get to the nuts and bolts? And yes, like another woman said, please don't only refer to voting as the only way. Talk to us from your heart. How are you going to see this happen? Because the country's falling apart.
0: Thank you, Annie.
2: Yeah, Annie, so you got to vote in November, and telling you anything other than that would be a lie and trying to placate you. So if you're not active for November, you're allowing Donald Trump to do his agenda. I'm just going to be that blunt. So hopefully you and other people listening will do something towards November to change that. Specifically, I mean, right now, if you can't bring, as they say, it's an old saying, but you can't bring a knife to a gunfight, right? We've got to be battling in every way. This president has acted like no other president in 250 years as a country. And if you just simply passively respond, you're not going to get anywhere. We have to win elections so that we can actually, with power, push back against the president. But he has brought the national discourse to such a level that I agree we've got to change it, but you're not going to change it while Donald Trump's still in office, because he is not going to change. So right now we're going to fight with what we've got to fight with, and we better fight as hard as we possibly can to do that. And I too would like to go back to the times when you could actually have a conversation with people, disagree, and still be able to get something done. But right now, Donald Trump, it's not possible. We've got to fight fire with fire.
0: Lucy in Lombard, Illinois. You're on the air with Representative Pocan.
4: Good afternoon, gentlemen. Congressman Pocan, I just finished reading Ben Wicks' book, This is the Plan, which I thought was wonderful, and I feel like he should be our DNC chair now. But I was really impressed by how Wisconsin moved away from kind of organizing only before major elections, which I never really thought about before, and do a year-round operation. Can you share with us, see what you saw and what you could encourage us to do in our state to do some of the same things?
2: Sure. Well, thanks, Lucy, for calling, and thanks for reading the book. I haven't had a chance to read it yet. My staycation is next week, so hopefully I'll have time to do some things that I don't normally have time to do. But what we did in Wisconsin is we don't just wait till before an election to communicate with the voters, because it's not seen as especially authentic with people that you're only coming when you want something. But you have a conversation throughout the year. So people are knocking on doors, talking, and more importantly, listening to people, especially some of the swing voters that we need to bring our way, to make sure that we're having that conversation. Or people who don't always vote, to make sure they do come out to vote. And by having those conversations, when it comes to election time, you have a relationship and you have credibility to try to talk and persuade people to vote. So it's a pretty simple concept. It's a little bit of organizing work, but you know what? People want to do that. People care about their communities and want to do these conversations. And I agree with you, Ben Wickler would have been a great DNC chair, and maybe we'd be a little farther ahead if we had him there, but we could still take those concepts and state by state, do the same thing that we've done in Wisconsin. And we had great success, especially in our Supreme Court. We flipped a conservative court to now a 5-2 progressive majority, and we're not done changing that, largely based on having these year-long conversations.
0: There you go. George in Garden City, Kansas, here on the air with Representative Pocan.
5: Yes, gentlemen. If the Democrats manage to flip the House and the Senate, do you think it'll be possible for them to raise the cap on Social Security, or maybe totally remove it? And if they do, will Trump just veto it? Thank you.
2: Yes to all of that. I think, you know, we need to deal with it before, you know, we get closer to the date. Although now being in Congress for 14 years, I realize we do nothing ahead of time. We generally wait till the deadline's coming up. But Donald Trump could veto that, but we still have to make the case for it. To me, it's an easy fix, right? I mean, the fund, yeah, it's the only regressive tax we have at that level, where at a certain point around $180,000 right now, you don't pay another dime in. So it's really regressive in nature, and simply lifting the cap so if you make more than $180,000, you still pay that percent in, like every other tax, would make sure that fund lasts for 75 years into the future. So it is the right solution. There may be some other little tweaking, because I know there was a proposal, the 21st Century Social Security Act by John Larson, that did a few other things, plus expanding Medicare in a few other ways. So, you know, the exact numbers of how long the fund lasts, but you have the right solution, and I think we will ultimately get there.
0: Brian in Albuquerque, New Mexico, you're on the air with Congressman Pocan.
6: Hey, pleasure to speak with you. I believe this is a real 911 moment for America, sincerely. There's very dangerous times ahead of us. And, of course, our Congress is completely dysfunctional. So something needs to be done. And I think Congress, the Democrats, need to get together, hammer out a strategy. And here's a simple message you should start every single presser with. The Republican Party has twice cut taxes on businesses and the wealthy and then launched a war. They've done this twice. Now we're in this very dangerous war that could have very bad outcomes. The Republican Party has no intention of ever funding Social Security, Medicare, or Medicaid. Every congressman should start every appearance with that phrase. It's so simple, and it's true. Okay. Have the fight for Medicaid or for Social Security. Have the fight now. Don't wait 5-6 years.
0: Got it, Brian. Thank you. Congressman.
2: Yeah, and I am hearing that in some districts, especially if it's being talked about. But I want to make sure I'm saying something correctly, because I think I may disagree with a little bit of what you said. I agree Congress is completely dysfunctional, but it's dysfunctional because the people who run Congress, Mike Johnson, the Republicans, allow it to be. They're not standing up for our first Article 1 constitutional rights around power of the purse. We're not standing up for our rights when it comes to the War Powers Resolution. They're not standing up for our rights. We're the ones who put tariffs out there. Only emergency tariffs can come from a president. So the problem is it's the leadership of Congress that are doing these things and deciding we're a subservient branch of government, not a co-equal, like the Constitution says. So I just want to make sure that's absolutely understood. The little power that we have in a minority power is the discharge petitions, which we've done more than we have, I think, in the last 50 years in any session, and we're not done doing that. But you still have to have Republicans come and sign, and it's a little more difficult. So understand that. I think it's important that we stress Mike Johnson is the problem.
0: Yeah, Mike Johnson and John Thune. Got it. Congressman Mark Pocan is with us for the hour, taking your calls here at Middays with Mark, Tuesday edition. We'll be right back with more of your calls for Representative Pocan, Chair Emeritus of the Congressional Progressive Caucus, representing Wisconsin in the U.S. House, right after this.
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0: Pocan.house.gov is both his website and his Blue Sky handle. We'll be right back with your calls for Congressman Mark Pocan.

0: And welcome back. Diane in Corvallis, Oregon. You're on the air with Congressman Pocan.
1: Yes, thanks for taking my call. I'm calling kind of in response to the other caller who voiced some concerns about Treasury Direct Exchange and how you can access them. And I guess I'm just calling to see if other callers have had any problems with Treasury Direct. But for the in 2022, my husband and I opened I-bonds with them, $10,000 each. And then a year and a half ago, he passed away, and I notified Treasury Direct, and they immediately made it impossible for me to access my husband's account or his password. And they said, send a death certificate, send these other forms, and it'll go, you know, it'll be addressed as soon as in the order that it's received. That was a year and a half ago. And I talked to those people. They all say the same thing. It's at least 10 months until they can do anything with it. It's a year and a half, and I talk to them on a regular basis, and I never get anywhere with them. And I'm concerned now if they're going to change it so that we can't even access or a different way to access our accounts, I'll even lose track of my own funds. And so I just want to know if other people are having trouble with Treasury Direct. And also, I've contacted my representative twice, and I'm still waiting to get some response from her. But that's why I'm calling.
0: You might want to try Wyden and Merkley's offices too, Diane. Congressman?
2: Yeah, that was exactly where I was going, Tom. You know, I think you're a member of the House or your two senators. Definitely, it's time to reach out to them. We do have ways to try to expedite things. And, one of the problems is we saw with DOGE and with the Trump administration, they've devastated so many federal agencies, fired so many federal employees, got them to do early retirement that we're not able to do the services like someone like yourself fully should expect to be able to get from your federal government. So reach out. And if you're not hearing from your member of Congress, then reach out to your senators. But in fact, sometimes they have a few more staff to do this. But certainly you should be able to get some resolution doing it that way.
0: Michelle in Seattle, you're on the air with Congressman Pocan.
3: Hi, Congressman. Thank you for taking my call. I guess the reason I was calling was because I want to know if the DNC or the Democratic Party in general has a plan regarding clawing back not just power but also the money that's been stolen from the American people and the money that has been taken by specifically the Trump family and just mainly holding responsible all the just horrible people that have been taking advantage of the American people. Is there a plan once you guys do take back power?
2: Yeah, so first of all, DNC has nothing to do with that, and bluntly, I don't really find the DNC to do much relevant to anything. So I'll just leave that one at that. But Democrats are ready to do the proper oversight to make sure that we're able to get the very things done that we have to. Whether or not you're going to be able to claw back funds, I'm not sure. But we certainly can stop this grifting of what the Trump family is doing, whether it be directly Donald Trump doing and his family, or now what they're doing with, you know, even in other countries. So we are ready for that, but don't count on the DNC.
0: We'll be right back with more of your calls for Congressman Mark Pocan in about 60 seconds. Pocan.house.gov is his website and his blue sky handle. Stick around. It's 10 minutes before the hour.

0: Welcome back, Congressman. Congressman Mark Pocan taking your calls. Keno in Lakeland, Florida. You're on the air with Representative Pocan.
1: Yes, Congressman, why can't the Democrats say the obvious? Donald Trump is mentally ill, irrational, and a danger to all of humanity. Why can't that be said?
2: Yeah, I think a lot of people are saying it different ways. Last night on national TV, I think I said he was America's most obnoxious man-child. I think we're all trying to get the message across. We get it, Keno. I think it just, I think people get it right now. That's why November is going to be, the midterms are a referendum on the party that's in charge of the White House. And I think we're going to have a really good referendum based on that. But it helps if everyone gets involved. So I encourage you to do that.
0: And double check your voter registration. Keno lives in Florida.
2: Red states.
0: They're purging like crazy. James in Hollywood, California. You're on the air with Representative Pocan.
3: Good day, gentlemen. Congressman, the last time we spoke, I asked you about the detention center / concentration camp. Amazingly, you said you were visiting one that day. I would love an update, and I still feel every congressman should visit every detention center and investigate GEO and the private for-profit prisons. They're making money by serving slop, our tax dollars, and, you know, I hate ICE to begin with. But what'd you see on the inside, Mark?
2: Sure, James. Well, thanks for remembering that. And, you know, I think facilities vary greatly, right? There's some that are obviously just awful from everything we've heard about them, and they're not allowing members of Congress in, and there's all fights around that. Fortunately, in Wisconsin, it's a county sheriff facility they built to house other prisoners, and that's the facility that's housing the vast majority of people in Wisconsin. And it's actually a pretty well-run facility. So really what I wound up doing is, one, making sure that those conditions were good, but also I met with several of my constituents, both from Venezuela, that were there that, you know, are dealing with the Trump policies. That's the real problem that I had to deal with. But fortunately, in Wisconsin, it's a little different than in some of the places around the country. But I have been to facilities where, you know, especially in Texas and other places in Florida that are just beyond humane. And again, this is all part of the Trump administration. Add to that, Tom, that they wound down to give electrifying gloves to people at ICE.
0: Yeah.
2: It's just, you know, it's beyond comprehension.
0: Yeah, they love them because unlike tasers, they don't leave a scar, so you don't have the basis for a lawsuit. It's insane. Katie in Chattanooga, Tennessee, you're on the air with Congressman Pocan.
4: Hi, thanks for taking my call. I wanted to ask Representative Pocan if he plans to support Hakeem Jeffries for Speaker of the House should we win the House in November.
2: Yeah, Katie, I think Hakeem Jeffries will be the only candidate. I don't think there's going to be another candidate. He has, yes is the short answer, long giving the longer answer. I think he has the support of the widest different breadth of the Democratic Party, and he has proven during the shutdown he really stood out and stood separate from what we see out of Chuck Schumer. Am I happy about this week Medicare statement, Medicare for All? No. But am I happy with the general governing he has done for Democrats? Yes. And yeah, I think we're going to find that you're going to see a much more active Democratic Party, maybe even than the last time we were in charge, because he is much better at giving members, various members, the ability to make decisions. It's not just top down. And that will empower people like Jamie Raskin in judiciary and a lot of other people that you're going to be very happy with their actions. So, you know, no person you're going to agree with absolutely every single thing on, but I do think that he will be the sole candidate for Speaker.
0: Final 30 seconds, thoughts on the coming weeks?
2: You know, again, you got members home for at least the next 2 weeks, maybe a little longer, but at least the next two, this week and next week. Find out where they're at. Talk to them. Make sure you're getting in their face, so to speak. And I don't mean in a negative way, but I mean to talk to them eye to eye. And if they're not meeting with constituents, find ways to find where they're going. Invite the media yourself and make them have a town hall, since so few Republicans seem to want to have a town hall these days. Don't let them get away with it.
0: There you go. Congressman Pocan, once again, thank you so much for dropping by here every other week. We love it. Thank you so much.
2: No, thanks, Tom. And thanks for being flexible this week with Tuesday and Wednesday.
0: Oh, sure. No problem. And always. We'll Thank you. All right, up next, let's see. Heidi Sigmund-Kuda is going to drop by. She's got a warning about why Trump is attacking the International Criminal Court. Could it be because he is an international criminal?
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0: 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Sarno, Public Affairs Director at KBCS. Tom Hartman is going to be back on for another 2 hours, coming up in a few minutes, and you can join in on the conversation. 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And if you'd like to join, head on over to kbcs.fm. We'll reconnect with the Tom Hartman Studios after headlines from National Native News. Thanks for being here.
1: This is National Native News. I'm Jill Freitas. Tuesday is Alaska's primary election, a state where there is ranked choice voting. The top four vote-getters in each race, regardless of party, move on to the general election in November. That makes voters' turnout a key issue, especially in remote parts of the state, where Alaska Natives have seen numbers fade over the past 20 years. As KMBA's Rhonda McBride reports, there are hopes Tuesday's election will show signs of a turnaround.
2: One encouraging sign for Alaska Native voter turnout is the number of Native candidates running for office this year.
3: It's notable that we have a very high-profile Native candidate in each big race.
2: Michelle Spark is the Alaska director for Get Out the Native Vote. She says this marks the first time in years that there is an all-Native ticket for Alaska governor, with Mita DeWitt, a Tlingit, and her running mate Chris Steer in a Nupiaq. And there's national attention focused on Democrat Mary Peltola, the first Alaska Native to serve in Congress. Peltola is a Yupik from Southwest Alaska. Her bid for the U.S. Senate is one of the state's most closely watched races, a battle that could determine control of the U.S. Senate. Polls show a tight race between Peltola and the Republican incumbent, Dan S. Sullivan. There is also Bill Hill, an Athabascan and a longtime school superintendent and Bristol Bay fisherman. He's challenging Republican Congressman Nick Bagage, who in 2024 unseated Peltola. Hill is an independent, a relative political unknown, but his grassroots campaign has gained traction, and polls show he's closing the gap with his opponent. Spark says Get Out the Native Vote is strictly nonpartisan and doesn't back any candidates, but she's hoping the wealth of Native candidates will energize voters. She says the real work of getting out the Native vote might be compared to cultivating a garden that has long been neglected. She says the mission for her and her volunteers has been to travel from village to village to revive the voting culture of the 1980s, when turnout ran higher than 70%, the era of the super voter.
3: And they are today's elders.
2: Spark says today's turnout has fallen below 20%, but she hopes sharing the story of those earlier generations will inspire a new wave of super voters. In Anchorage, I'm Rhonda McBride.
1: A federal judge is denying calls for a preliminary injunction by the Thana-Otham Nation to halt border wall construction along a 60-foot stretch of land bordering the tribal reservation. KJZZ's Gabriel Pietrasio has more.
4: Judge Richard Leone in D.C. ruled last week that an injunction is unwarranted, writing he expects the U.S. to follow through on consulting with the Thana-Otham Nation. Historically, that hasn't been the case, according to Thana-Otham Chairman Verlin Jose.
5: We were assured that the border wall construction would not impact it. But despite that warning and assurances, federal contractors just bladed right through it, causing permanent damage to this autumn and American treasure. You can't rebuild that.
4: Still, the judge noted that the Fed's interest in ensuring public safety and enforcing immigration laws, quote, outweigh any surviving irreparable harms. For National Native News, I'm Gabriel Pietrasio.
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1: And welcome to the second hour of our program. On the line with us, our friend Betty Dangerous, Heidi Sigmund Kuda, the author and Emmy Award-winning investigative reporter, co-host of the Radicalized Truth Survives podcast. 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It's free. It's really worth subscribing to. She's also on Blue Sky, Heidi Kuda, H-E-I-D-I-C-U-D-A. Heidi, welcome back. Great to have you with us, as always.
2: Thank you, Tom.
1: I was amazed by this article that you wrote about the International Criminal Court and how Trump is going after this. It seems like, I mean, you know, mom, apple pie. I mean, you know, we're upset that there's a court that brings war criminals to heel.
2: Yeah, well, you know, thank you again, Tom, for having me on the show and allowing me to discuss this work. You know, when all of your friends are basically under investigation by this International Criminal Court, or even better, have warrants issued for their arrests, it's not surprising that Trump would go after the International Criminal Court, which is located in The Hague. And what's really interesting to me is I reviewed the subject matter because I never want to let subjects like this get buried under the Daily Awful. I found out when I was reviewing this material that Trump started going after the International Criminal Court from the very beginning of his second term, which surprised me. Within weeks, he'd signed an executive order going after the judges at the ICC, basically treating them as if they were criminals and as if they were terrorists. Now, they make up stories on why they're doing this, but when your friends like Netanyahu have a criminal warrant issued, and Vladimir Putin has a warrant issued by the ICC for war crimes, alleged war crimes, and somebody that you praised for his extrajudicial murders, the former president of the Philippines, Rodrigo Duterte, when somebody like Duterte is actually already at The Hague in detention awaiting his trial for war crimes and crimes against humanity to begin in November 30th of this year, you have to wonder, what is Trump so worried about? What is his regime so worried about? Could it be that they are concerned that they too will get warrants issued in their names for the war crimes that they've already, we can see with our own eyes, have committed in the Caribbean, where we have 180 boat killings that we know of, these extrajudicial killings? Those directly parallel what Duterte is sitting in The Hague for. So I look at it like, only somebody who's criminally minded would actually go after an international criminal court with such vigor as Trump's administration is.
1: Give us a little background on the court. Where did it come from? How did it start? And why is the United States not a signatory to the treaty that established it?
2: You know, there's 125 member states. The United States is not, Russia is not, China is not, and I believe India also is not. And basically, when the jurisdiction of the ICC formed in 2002, born out of the Rome Statute, basically when your jurisdiction is specifically genocide, crimes against humanity, war crimes, and crimes of aggression, powerful superpowers may, you know, have a reason why they might not want to participate in this, but you do not have to be a participant to actually have an investigation launched. There just has to be enough documentation. Information has to be sent to the ICC for their review, and that's exactly what's happened. And I was looking at their annual budget for 2026. It's less than $200 million, and that is actually small sales when you are dealing with, you know, multinational, you know, transnational potential criminal crime syndicates. But, you know, the fact is that yesterday, I believe it was yesterday, the ICC actually removed its top prosecutor. What was that man working on? He was working on crimes that occurred, according to their investigation, from Israel in Palestine. And this was the person tasked with, you know, issuing the warrant to Netanyahu Netanyahu and members of his regime. Now, he was removed after an internal investigation due to sexual impropriety. It was closed doors. We don't know. But of course, what's happening is this is being turned into a geopolitical event to try to tarnish what the ICC does. And you might recall, Tom, what they do is they actually, you know, take a look at what happened in Yugoslavia and the war crimes that occurred there. And they prosecute the people who perpetuated those crimes. And more than anything, they create a permanent record so people know that this is what happened. And in a world where we have continual obfuscation of facts, it's important to have an organization like the ICC. They can't do everything, which is why 36 countries are trying to form their own special tribunal in The Hague to prosecute Vladimir Putin and his regime for what they say are crimes in Ukraine. But at least there is an international body that does this work, that investigates genocide. And without the ICC, it's left up to states to do this internally. And that is why it exists in the first place. It was born out of the Nuremberg trials. It was born out of the crimes that occurred in World War II. There needed to be something like this. And it's not surprising that somebody with such a, you know, perfect criminal track record as Donald Trump would actually go after the ICC from the very beginning of his second term.
1: Yeah, it makes a lot of sense. Not to mention that, you know, every 2 weeks he has a long, hour-long, two-hour-long phone conversation with Putin, and Putin is one of their targets. What the Nuremberg tribunals had considerable power. I mean, they ended up hanging people. What kind of power does the ICC have? How can they bring? They've got Duterte. How did that happen? And you know, because it looks like they're not going to be able to execute these warrants against Netanyahu or Putin. And do you think that Trump might end up in their crosshairs?
2: I think more than anything is that there is a record from international criminal courts that these warrants have been issued, that there is a warrant for their arrest. And that is why I still mourn the fact that Trump allowed Putin on American soil when an international criminal court issued a warrant for his arrest due to these war crimes and crimes against humanity that they're investigating. So it's his way of just trying to disappear it away. Duterte got arrogant and he traveled. And when he ended up traveling, he was basically arrested. He didn't think that he would be arrested, but he was arrested and he was brought directly to The Hague when he was on when he was traveling. And what's interesting to me about Duterte is he has continually tried to make an appeal that he's too old to be standing trial. And the ICC says, no, you're, you know, of sound mind and we're going to prosecute you. And why? Because they put together evidence with 500 people. There's actually going to be 500 people at his trial that kicks off in November because he went after, you might recall, in his so-called war on drugs, the poorest of the poor. Mm-hmm. And who called him to congratulate him for those extrajudicial killings in the thousands? Donald Trump. He said, great job. And so for me, the reason we're not hearing much about Duterte at The Hague awaiting trial is because Trump and his regime has committed what we've all seen on social media, crimes that mirror, parallel crimes that mirror what Duterte is standing trial for. It's a so-called war on drugs and these extrajudicial boat killings, which we've all seen with our own eyes. So, of course, he's going to go after any remaining international justice. That's why he's pulled us out of treaties. That's why he's got rid of USAID and any soft power. He wants to have his, you know, the ability to do his work, unbridled criminality, which we're seeing in America. And for him to succeed, he has to go after international law.
1: Yeah, it's truly an amazing story. And you can read all about it over at BettyDangerous.com, B-E-T-T-E, Dangerous.com on Substack. Heidi Sigmund-Kuda, Betty Dangerous. Heidi, thank you so much for dropping by. It's always great talking with you.
2: Thank you, Tom.
1: Sure enough, I always learn something from Heidi. It's 15, almost 16 minutes past the hour. Donald Trump drops a good genetics bomb. I'll tell you about that right after this.
0: This is the Tom Hartman Program.
1: Yeah, the most racist stories in the history of America coming out of Donald Trump's mouth yesterday in the White House. Stick around.

0: welcome back. Corey just vanished. Liz in Merced, California. Hey, Liz, what's on your mind today?
1: Hi, perfect segue. The Heidi was wonderful. Mm. She said exactly what we need. We need justice. We need we need economic justice. We need environmental justice. We need political justice. We need social justice. And we need actual legal justice. And that would be a great platform for Democrats. I think we really need, and that justice needs to take the form of clawing back the money. Mm-hmm. It needs to take the form of universal health care. We need to bring these criminals to account. We can't be play softball. There's just no way we're going to rally the support we need unless we really commit to doing these things. This is just that's what we need.
0: Yeah, no, I completely agree. And when Congressman Pocan was talking about the power of the subpoena and the power of the investigations, he didn't discuss the power of prosecutions. But, if we don't hold these people accountable, we're just going to see this over and over again in American history.
1: Precisely. Yeah. Precisely. But that's all on that. And thank you for all you do.
0: Oh, thank you, Liz. I appreciate the call and your kind words. Thank you. Renee in Sheridan, Oregon. Hey, Renee, what's on your mind today?
2: Hey, everybody's echoing what I wanted to say. We need to bring this man to justice, Trump and all his cronies, and put him in jail. They need to go to prison just like I would go to prison, or you would go to prison if you committed the same crimes. And none of this soft prison stuff like he's done with this Jillian Maxwell. Hard time. Oregon State Penitentiary. Put them in prison. Yeah. That's where I'm coming from, and I think this needs to be said out there in the media all the time.
0: I get it, and I don't disagree. Renee, thank you. You said it very, very well. Ed in Portland. Hey, Ed, what's on your mind today?
3: Hey, Tom. Nice to hear your show today.
0: Thank you.
3: Fast thing first, just want to give you a chuckle. Trump thinks he can re-engineer our dead fault and arresting gear on our aircraft carriers.
0: Yeah.
3: He should instead focus on something he's more qualified to talk about, which is the toilets.
0: Yes. Well, he does speak about those a lot, in the showers.
3: Yeah. He is more of an expert on toilets than he is on how airplanes work.
0: But, yeah, for sure.
3: On a more serious note, I'm just going to go way off into land, and you can take it where you want to go. Last week, this guy who murdered the CEO of UnitedHealthcare.
0: Yeah, Luigi Mangiani.
3: Yeah. So he pled guilty to federal charges.
0: Of stalking.
3: He got to get out of the state charges, because now it's double jeopardy, because he's already been convicted. And everybody's doing this head scratch about why. So I'd like to float out there. We all know federal crimes can be pardoned for a fee.
0: Oh, that's interesting.
3: And,
0: I don't think his family is that wealthy. I mean, Trump doesn't pardon people unless you give him at least a couple of million dollars.
3: He has his own fundraising going on for his legal defense, which he no longer needs.
0: Oh, that's interesting. That's interesting. Well, that makes a certain amount of sense. I mean, given that Trump is selling pardons and has been, was during his first term. In fact, Rudy Giuliani bragged about it, said they were $2 million apiece, and he was splitting the money with Trump. So, it makes a hell of a lot of sense. Ed, thank you. I hadn't even thought of that. That's brilliant. Thank you. 20 minutes past the hour.

0: 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The Commonwealth Report brings you honest, unfiltered reporting. 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Take back your news. Welcome back. 20 minutes past the hour. So my daily take today is titled, Trump drops good genetics bomb and reopens a dark chapter in American history. You can find it over at HartmanReport.com. And what got me going was yesterday I was watching a clip on TV where Donald Trump was excoriating a reporter from CNN, a female, of course, a woman. He loves to yell at them. And but it was in the context of his giving an award to this 16-year-old blonde boy who had rescued a 10-year-old from an undertow from the surf out in Santa Cruz, California. And so, you know, it should have been like a feel-good moment, right? This is the kind of thing that, you know, presidents do. It's just soft stuff, right? It shows up on CBS Sunday morning kind of shows, you know, the feel-good human interest stories. So Trump gives the kid an award, and then he turns to him, and actually he turns to his parents, one of whom is also blonde, and says, you did a good job. It's good genetics. And when you look at him, you can see really good genetics. And, you know, the people in the room just kind of chuckled nervously, like, you know, they weren't really sure what he was saying, or they did know what he was saying, but they didn't want to call it out. Mediaite wrote it up and wondered out loud if he was talking about the Sydney Sweeney Great Genes, J-E-A-N-S, commercial. He was not talking about the kid's genes. The kid was not wearing jeans. Nobody was wearing jeans in the Oval Office. What he was sharing and is something that Trump has been pitching for over 40 years. And he calls it his racehorse theory of human genetics. And, you know, this is something that, when it comes out of other people's mouths, has been a career ender. And I don't know why Democrats in the media are letting Trump, and Republicans for that matter, although I get it that most of them are just blatant racists to begin with, but why they're letting him get away with it. I mean, back in 1988, on Martin Luther King Day, no less, it was his birthday. We didn't have the official holiday yet. CBS's sport commentator Jimmy the Greek was asked why, you know, by a reporter about the progress that black people were making in sports. Like, kind of like, isn't this great? And Jimmy the Greek's response was that black athletes are better because, quote, the slave owner would breed his big black to his big woman so they'd have a big black kid. And the black athletes are better than whites because he's been bred to be that way. Now, CBS fired him the next day. I mean, that was it for Jimmy the Greek. But here we are 38 years later, and the president of the United States is saying essentially the same thing. This is not a slip of the tongue. In fact, the same month that Jimmy the Greek was fired, Donald Trump went on, back in 1988, Donald Trump, you know, the billionaire, went on Oprah Winfrey's show, and she asked him about his success. What do you attribute your success to? And he said, I was, quote, born lucky in the sense that you have to have the right genes. He said, winning is innate, and some people just have the winning gene. I mean, forget the fact that his father gave him $400 million, right? And Michael D'Antonio, one of the early Trump biographies, pointed out that the whole Trump family, or not the whole family, but Trump's dad, was all over this racehorse theory, right? It's all about superior genes. When Trump was speaking to an all-white audience in Minnesota back in 2020, he started talking about the black Somali refugees, and he looks at this all-white audience, and he says, you know, white people, you have good genes. You know that, right? A lot of it's about the genes, isn't it? Don't you believe? The racehorse theory. You think we're so different? You have good genes in Minnesota. And then he goes on Hugh Hewitt's show and he says, now a murderer, I believe it's in their genes. We got a lot of bad genes in our country right now. This notion, this idea that we have breeds of humans like you do dogs or horses instead of just, you know, differences in the amount of pigment in our skin, this bizarre idea has a horrible history. I mean, the most recent history of it was back in the 20s when Woodrow Wilson, or in the teens, the 19-teens, when Woodrow Wilson screened Birth of a Nation in the White House. He was a horrible racist. And, you know, this is the Klan recruiting film. And he publicly endorsed this eugenics program where we sterilized literally tens of thousands of Americans that the federal government deemed inferior, or state governments as well. Hitler picked this up, and they, in 1933, they wrote a sterilization law for the Third Reich based on our own sterilization law that was approved by the Supreme Court in 1927 in the Buck v. Bell decision. And that laid the foundation for the Holocaust. But it goes back before the 20s. I mean, this idea was the foundation of slavery in the United States, or the justification for chattel slavery of black people in the United States. And, you know, no shortage of publications promoting that. So, and now you've got, you know, people like Tommy Tuberville. When he was asked whether white supremacists should serve in the military, he said, "I call them Americans." Steve Scalise talking, you know, giving a speech at David Duke's group, you know, the fellow who called himself David Duke without the baggage, according to at least one reporter. He says that's not true. When Politico exposed a bunch of Republican staffers and young Republican leaders having a group chat talking about making jokes about gas chambers and praising Hitler, J.D. Vance called the negative reaction pearl clutching. Tucker Carlson holds Nick Fuentes. I mean, it's just crazy. The racism is just all over the place, and it's right out there. And it's time for Democratic politicians and, most importantly, the American media to call this what it is. It's evil. It's racism. It's a disgusting rationalization for slavery, segregation, Jim Crow, the whole bit. And we need to call it out.
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0: I was surprised, frankly, yesterday that none of the reporters in the room said to Trump, you know, "What do you mean good genes? Because he's blonde? I mean, what do you mean?"

0: 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It's 10:28. 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The Tom Hartman program will be right back after the latest from Yale Climate Connections, Earthwise, A Moment of Science, and the Lowdown on Science.
1: I'm Dr. Anthony Lizowitz, and this is Climate Connections. In Philadelphia's Eastwick neighborhood, heavy rain is cause for alarm.
2: If we're looking outdoors and the rain is coming hard, everyone is in a panic.
1: Lifelong resident Donna Johnson says during storms, water rushes in from upstream and fills the creeks in Eastwick. It overflows the banks, flooding streets and homes in the low-lying area. And the risks are growing as climate change causes more intense rain and rising seas worsen storm surge flooding from the nearby Delaware River. For a long time, residents have pushed for the city to address the problem.
2: It took so long for this concern to be a concern of more than just the neighbors.
1: But finally, momentum is building. The city has partnered with residents to develop a set of proposed solutions that was released this spring. It includes building an earthen levee, improving stormwater drainage, creating a wetland park to absorb water, and offering buyouts to help people in the most vulnerable spots move to higher ground. There's a long road ahead to secure funding and implement the projects, but Johnson's committed to keeping at it.
2: I love my neighborhood. It's home.
1: Climate Connections is produced by the Yale Center for Environmental Communication. To learn more about climate change, visit climateconnections.org.
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1: Imagine an athlete who's worked his whole life to ascend to the NFL. His team has reached the Super Bowl. As the kicker, it's his job to get the football between the posts for the winning points. But in a reverse of fortune, he spoils it. The ball goes wide, nowhere near the goal. It's his worst performance ever. What could have caused that dreadful move? How does someone who has spent countless hours perfecting a skill bungle the play so badly? People choke for many reasons. Choking under pressure is more than a flub. Choking happens when a person experiences a dramatic drop in his or her normal skill when under pressure. Choking results from a psychological event. Any situation that involves high pressure to succeed can cause choking. Whether you're giving the toast at a wedding or kicking that game-winning field goal, the importance of the event and the prospect of being judged by others can cause choking. Research shows that when activities require thinking, we're more prone to choke. And when we see familiar faces, our self-conscious pressure builds, making it even harder to think and perform. So what can people do to ward off psychological choking hazards? First, practice putting yourself in realistic, stressful practice situations where you exercise hyper-attention to detail, like when students take practice exams. Second, control your focus. If you're singing an aria, put less attention on the step-by-step maneuvers of the performance and more on how your song fills the room. Last, rethink your stress. Remember that a beating heart and sweaty palms are signs that your body is ready to perform, not indications that you're going to fail. This moment of science comes from Indiana University. I'm Don Glass.
2: Time to fight fire with fire. Literally. This is Sandra Tsinglo with the lowdown on science. Wildfires destroy homes and fill the air with harmful smoke. To reduce damage, land managers sometimes light fires on purpose. Carefully controlled, low-intensity burns can minimize future fire risk. But what about the air we breathe? Enter Laura Keeley and team from University of California, Riverside. They used computer models to compare real wildfires with prescribed burns. They factored in emissions from fires, weather, and land conditions to simulate real-world impacts. The results? Prescribed burns reduced the amount of harmful particles by over 50% compared to wildfires. So, with a controlled burn, we can all breathe easier.
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just past the hour. So ABC is finally fighting back. You know, all the networks, it's like the big law firms, you know, they all kowtowed to Trump at first. And, oh, yes, Mr. President, oh, we'll do it. Here's $10 million. Oh, no problem. We'll fire George

0: stuff it up, whatever. Well, now they're saying, screw that. And the mouse, Disney, has filed a lawsuit against the FCC. It was dropped this morning in U.S. District Court, early this morning. And it says, and I quote, acting through the Federal Communications Commission, the administration has waged a retaliatory campaign against ABC for a single reason. It disapproves of what ABC broadcasts. They go on to note that this is, you know, basically a clear violation. In fact, here it is. The retaliation against ABC is a signal to every media company in the country. Accommodate the administration's views of what news coverage should look like or pay the price. This is a clear violation of the First Amendment. This effort by Trump toady lickspittle Brendan Carr, who is the head of the FCC right now, to start, quote, enforcement proceedings. Now he's going after The View, too, for potential violations of the equal time rule. And, you know, back in April, they announced an investigation into Disney, ABC, and subsidiaries for possible violations of the Communication Act 1934. And that was done just hours, well, the next day, after Jimmy Kimmel made a joke about Melania Trump being an expectant widow, right? Hoping that Donald will die and she'll inherit all the money or something, I don't know. But, you know, it was one of those jokes that Kimmel later kind of explained, apologized. I'm not sure he apologized for it, but he pointed out that he did not mean it the way that they pretended he meant it. And they knew that he didn't mean it that way. I mean, this is just, you know, it's the outrage machine. Stephen Chung and these guys in the White House who are just, you know, feeding with just vile language. You know, going after this reporter, I think her name was Katie Holmes, yesterday from CNN, posting on the official response, you know, from this administration, saying, someday your children are going to find this post and discover what a horrible person you are. Words to that effect. It isn't verbatim, but you can find it. This is, the first thing dictators always do, always, is go after the media. It's always one of the very first things they do. And they go after the media in two ways. They try to use law, regulation, and they try to break the media, typically by suing it or claiming that it's breaking the law so that individual media outlets can be brought under the control of oligarchs who, when dear leader, you know, spits on the ground and says, lick it up, they'll do it. Forgive the horrible image, but that's where the word lickspittle comes from. Back, you know, in the Middle Ages, this was how you could ingratiate yourself to the king. And, you know, that is exactly what Brendan Carr is doing right now. It's awful. It's disgusting. It's wrong. And it's unconstitutional, in my opinion. So what's on... So enough for my opinion. What's on your mind today? Doug in northern Kansas. Hey, Doug, what's up? Doug?
1: Hi, Tom. Thank you for taking my call.
0: Sure.
1: I just want to get a message out to those Democratic congressmen that are in Congress now. You get paid by your constituents to see the future, not to sit on your hands and argue with each other, but to do something. I'm tired of the talk, and I'm tired of the inaction. Just like everybody else, you know, get off your hands and do something.
0: Yeah. Well, you know,
1: stop running your mouth, saying what you want your constituents to hear, and act.
0: As long as Republicans are in charge, the only action you're going to see is tax cuts for billionaires. Trump just on Friday said he wants a new tax cut on capital gains, which is only at 20% right now, which is how most really rich people make their money. I've been running this contest for 23 years on this program. If you can name a consequential piece of legislation that primarily helps the average American that came out of a Republican administration, you win the prize, an autographed book. Nobody has won, you know, with any big, big legislation. There's been a few little things, but yeah, this, I'm with you, Doug. And if you want to get things done, elect Democrats. I mean, you know, it was Democrats who brought us the minimum wage, who brought us unemployment insurance, who brought us OSHA, who brought us the EPA, who brought you can just go on and on and on. Social Security, Medicare, Medicaid, all these programs, they all came out of Democrats.
1: I
0: Republicans
1: agree.
0: Hated every single one of them, and they're still trying to destroy them. Doug, thank you. Well said.
1: I agree.
0: Well done. Thank you. John in Minneapolis. Hey, John, what's on your mind today?
2: Yeah, I just wanted to say quickly that, you know, our civil liberties are really being attacked, and we're having the same kind of infiltration of all kinds of groups here because they were involved in organizing against ICE mm-hmm. when they were here, which they, you know, have the right to do. Everything was peaceful, and I have the right to confront them from a distance and with, you know, blow a whistle or whatever. And unfortunately, you know, they are spending money having, you know, infiltrators into such things as the Sunrise Movement, SEIU, AFL-CIO, American Federation of Teachers, Veterans for Peace, and the bicycle repair, the Green Pit bicycle repair shop. I don't know what
0: really?
2: Goes on there. I've never heard of it.
0: They infiltrated a bicycle repair shop?
2: Yes, apparently it's a hotbed of terrorism. But the way that they define terrorism is that they have a memo, apparently one of Trump's memos, SPM number 7,
0: right.
2: Which defines terrorism as anti-Christian, anti-capitalist, anti-American. You know, what defines what is anti-American? And frankly, I don't believe in an unbridled capitalism. So if that makes me an anti-capitalist, I fit into that category. And I think that a lot of people that call themselves Christian are the Antichrist. So I'm, you know, against some of their political views and what they think should be done. They're racist and bigots, as you already discussed, you know, with a lot of this. But this is a serious thing because you're old enough to remember Contelpro, what they did to Martin Luther King, the Black Panthers, all these different groups. And recently, I think when they had the Republican convention here, presidential convention, I think it was for George Bush, they infiltrated a group and actually egged them on to throw Molotov cocktails, you know.
0: I had the same experience, John. I was in SDS at MSU, and there was this one guy who was always yelling, hey, let's go out and bomb the ROTC building. And when we, you know, years later, when I think it was Brad Lang, it was one of the guys that, you know, that was with us, sued and got the Red Squad files, and he was a state cop.
2: Yep. And they get paid a lot of money to do that. I mean, we're talking ICE, Homeland Security, now gets more money than any other police agency, including the FBI, you know, there's all kinds of organizations. And, you know, they targeted us. They cost this city $300 million. And that was one of the reasons why is the people that were here legally or they were undocumented but were in the process of getting a green card. You know, those businesses had closed. I know a lot of Somalis, and I worked with a lot of Somalis, a lot of them were afraid to leave their house.
0: Yep.
2: We raised tons of money for them. And, you know, Donald, for whatever reason, hates Somalis.
0: They're black skin. They have dark skin. That's why he hates them. It's that simple.
2: Yep.
0: It's just that simple.
2: And my congresswoman,
0: now he's going after Haitians,
2: we're
0: too.
2: I'm going to send her back there until the day I die. I mean, I love my congresswoman. I worked with her even before she was a congresswoman, you know, and she's a hard worker. Mm-hmm. She's,
0: who's that?
2: You know, really, yeah. Go ahead. I'm sorry.
0: What's her name?
2: Ilhan Omar.
0: Oh, yeah,
2: and we're going to send her back forever.
0: Oh yeah, yeah. They want to strip her of her citizenship. Yeah, it's wild.
2: Yes, yeah, yes. Anyway, that's all.
0: Yeah, well said, John. Well said. Thank you very much. That was a great rant. Really appreciate it. 46 and a half minutes past the hour. Picking up your calls here. I'll be back with more of your thoughts and mine from time to time. Right after this. Stay with us.
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0: Defending America from the weapons of mass deception. We'll be right back.

0: and welcome back. Paul in Zilla, Washington. Hey, Paul, what's on your mind today?
1: The myth of white supremacy is on my mind today.
0: Go for it.
1: And I'm going to ask everybody listening to go to their internet search engine and type in human with an AE suffix, humane.com. And that is going to take you to the website of a really brilliant woman by the name of Angelica Doss. She is a photographer whose mission is to take photos of every sort of human being on the planet and color code them using the Pantone color match, which is a form of digitizing color for people in the graphics industry.
0: I just put humana.com and I got the insurance company. What was that URL again?
1: AE at the end.
0: Ah, okay.
1: Human with AE at the end, .com.
0: All right. Okay, I see it.
1: And what comes up, I believe, on your screen is a whole bunch of portraits.
0: Oh, no, actually, it says if I want to buy this website, I can, so you got the wrong website.
1: I don't know what's going on. When I put it in yesterday, it came up.
0: Yeah.
1: Okay. Also, you could try putting in her name, Angelica Doss, D-A-S-S.
0: But why don't you just tell us your thoughts on all this, Paul?
1: Well, what she does is she's photographed over 5,000 people all over the world. Mm-hmm. And she photographs them against a neutral background. And then she uses the Pantone color match scheme. So she zooms in, I believe it's the tip of their nose, and generates the digital code for that color. And then she puts it behind them as the background to their portraits. And on her site, there are absolutely no white people. There are absolutely no black people. Mm-hmm. There are a number of pink people. Yeah. The Irish have the lowest skin melanin, and they are pink.
0: Yep.
1: And the very darkest people are dark brown.
0: Yeah, that's what Dick Gregory... I'm sorry.
1: Go ahead.
0: Well, I was just going to tell you, Dick Gregory and I were traveling around Uganda back in 1980. And, somehow we got started talking about race, which he, was a fairly constant topic. And he looks at me and he says, "You're not a white person, you're a pink person." And I was like, you're probably right.
1: I looked you up, and in January, at the end of January, where I've been in wearing clothes, you and I are very much the same color, and our background would probably be pinkish.
0: Yeah, there you go. Yeah, and no, there are no white people.
1: When we use the terms white and black, we are supporting this mythological thing because it's not white supremacy. In reality, it's European supremacy, and it goes back to the Pope, who said, you can enslave people who aren't Christians in other countries. And
0: Eurocentric.
1: So we've created this myth of white supremacy, and every time somebody says I'm a white person or a black person, they're supporting that myth.
0: Yeah, no, it was largely created. I mean, slavery's been around forever, but most people enslaved people who looked like them. And this whole mythology and pseudoscience around black people being inferior really was developed in the 1600s here in the United States by way of creating the institution of chattel slavery, specifically for one particular race, and which had existed before, but not the way
1: that
0: we do.
1: And race is a word that biology gave up 50 years ago. There is no such thing as race.
0: Exactly, other than the human race. Yeah, you're absolutely right, Paul. Paul, thank you so much.
1: No, we don't even use it for that.
0: Okay, all right, I'll take your word for it.
1: Thanks for the opportunity to express my opinion.
0: Sure enough. Thanks, Paul. Keep doing the good wine there.

0: Hey, thanks so much for sharing our program and for reaching out to our stations and sponsors and letting them know that you're listening. It really means a lot to us. And welcome back. It's 9.5 minutes before the hour, 8.5 minutes before the hour, I guess. Mark in Janesville, Wisconsin. Hey, Mark, what's on your mind today?
1: Well, Tom, you know, I watched, I can't pronounce his name, Fareed Zakaria.
0: CNN. Yeah.
1: Right. I have a hard time pronouncing his name. He had a thing on about Putin, and they know Putin made the comment about where he, when he was young or something, about chasing the rats, and then how one, you know, stood up in this cornered rat and then went after him. And how you've heard that story before.
0: Well, sure. Yeah, it happened to me once, only it was a mouse, not a rat. But yeah.
1: But I think with Trump, and this is the super doom and gloom, but I think he's not only a narcissist, but I think he's got, you know, psychopath and sociopath tendencies both. I kept reading the definitions of it. And he's already said that if, you know, the Democrats get in the midterms, that he said, I'll probably be impeached. And I think he knows with his age, and he's just firing off in every direction. You know, right now he's going crazy. Yeah. Yeah. And, they're bringing up about, you know, Oman and Iran, and they're talking about, seriously, you know, nuclear weapons.
0: Yeah. And he just threatened to bomb Oman. I mean, you know, an ally of the United States for over a century.
1: I think this lunatic, I mean, he's going after South Korea, I guess Japan. Mm-hmm. I mean, the Danes and more of those guys died by percentage than our soldiers in that 20-year war. Yeah. And, you know, Canada, now, you know, the courts mean nothing to him. He wants to impose another big tariff. I think it's hard to say in this ICE, they have a bigger budget than your last caller, or two callers back, was saying. As reported on CNN, they have a bigger budget than the United States Marine Corps.
0: That's right. I think they have a bigger budget than the FBI. Yeah, it's amazing.
1: Yeah, well, a lot bigger in the Marines.
0: Yeah,
1: you know.
0: There you go.
1: That's his private, like Hitler, the SS is private security thing.
0: Yep.
1: But I think he's not going to go down in the bunker by himself. I think he's like a mad kid, these school shootings, and he could be the same way. I think that's how dangerous it is.
0: Well,
1: aside from World War III and a massive depression, economic depression.
0: Yeah, I'm with you, Mark. Mark, thank you.
1: I'm sorry. I know it was negative, but...
0: No, I can't disagree. Thank you. Jim in Moline, Michigan. Hey, Jim, what's up?
2: Hello, I was just going to talk to you about, you're talking about genetics.
0: Mm-hmm.
2: You were talking about genetics earlier?
0: I was.
2: Yeah, I was going to tell you, well, we used to have registered cows on the farm here, and we bred the different bulls. Mm-hmm. Well, we used to use farm bulls where you'd breed them to the cow naturally, but then use a lot of artificial insemination, too.
0: Sure.
2: Well, the bulls would all be raked on genetics. The ones that were higher in genetics, you paid more money for them.
0: Sure.
2: And
0: one of the things that Gregor Mendel was the monk in the 17th century who invented this science, or maybe it was the 16th century, by hybridizing peas and tracking.
2: I don't even care about that.
0: And what he found was that when you mix different species of peas together, different, you know, versions of peas together, you get stronger plants.
2: Well, it's not only that, but I was just going to say, you know, some people are born with good genetics to play basketball and football, and I don't care what color or race they are, they're good.
0: Tall, and there are traits that pass along. Nobody can dispute that, but that doesn't tie to race.
2: No. It's just like with income. Asians have the highest per capita income in the whole United States.
0: Mm. Yeah, but I would argue that that's probably more likely cultural than it is racial.
2: Yeah, no, it's just because they work hard. No, it's just you don't work hard and find a place, and some people have more get up and go than others.
0: Yeah, and immigrants tend to do very, very well in the United States and have for a long time. Thank you, Jim. I appreciate the call. Christopher in Vancouver. Hey, Christopher, what's up?
3: Hey, Tom. Quickly, Braun and Perez are running in the general.
0: Right.
3: And Braun has been sending me stuff to my mailbox for months, and I finally called his office, and a young lady answered the phone, which was a big mistake.
0: Uh-oh.
3: I said, you got everything on this campaign stuff. except his voter, his party affiliation.
0: Oh, he's trying to pretend he's not a Republican?
3: Well, he's not. Listen, it's a veteran for Congress.
0: Oh, geez. Well, Perez is only two-thirds of a Democrat, so it's like...
3: Well, I know. But then Braun is carpet-bombing YouTube with these ads. Oh, he's a business owner. He's been in the Navy, blah, blah, blah. Yeah. Oh, he's a family man. And I talked with this woman that answered the phone. Big mistake. I said, okay, you got all this stuff. What is he? Is he a Republican or is he a Democrat? She kept on saying, oh, he's a veteran, he's this and that.
0: She wouldn't tell you?
3: I said, she wouldn't tell me. Then finally, I had to ask a third time, is he a Republican? She goes, he's a Republican. It was so painful.
0: Oh, geez.
3: I said, okay, thank you.
0: But the
3: only way we found out about that was from the voter pamphlet.
0: Well, that tells you, Christopher, how terrified these guys are of the damage that the Trump and all his lickspittles have done to this party. Christopher, thanks for that.
3: Unbelievable.
0: That's an amazing story. Thank you.
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6: Stardate, August 18th. In the mythology of ancient Egypt, the universe began when a great god emerged from the void. He created the air and the divine order of the world, and they gave birth to the land and sky. That's one of countless creation stories, attempts to explain the birth of the universe. To modern science, the best explanation is the Big Bang, an instant of creation 13.8 billion years ago. Several pieces of evidence support the Big Bang. For one, on the largest scales, galaxies are all racing away from each other. If you trace the motion back in time, everything comes together in a single point. For another, the Big Bang left its fingerprints on the universe, an afterglow known as the cosmic microwave background. It was created when the early universe had cooled enough for light to travel freely. As the universe expanded, the afterglow shifted to radio wavelengths, which we see in every direction. One more bit of evidence is the way elements are created. According to the theory, the Big Bang itself created hydrogen and helium, the simplest elements. Later, the first stars fused those elements together to make heavier ones. Over time, the percentage of heavy elements has increased as stars make more of them and release them into space. And that's just what astronomers observe when they look into the universe. A steady buildup of heavier elements, dating to the beginning of time. More tomorrow. Today's program was made possible by Mercer Caverns in Calaveras County in California's historic gold country. More information at mercercaverns.net. For the McDonald Observatory, I'm Billy Henry.

0: 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I'm Jaya Sarno, Public Affairs Director at KBCS. 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
2: Democratic Senator Tim Kaine has announced plans to introduce a resolution barring military action against Oman when the US Senate returns from its August recess, a direct response to President Trump's threat to bomb the Gulf state if it interferes in a deal over control of the Strait of Hormuz. The announcement from the White House came as the 60-day memorandum of understanding between Washington and Tehran expired without a broader peace deal, and Iran says what it calls gross American violations rendered the deadline meaningless. The agreement was meant to provide a framework for resolving the war's thorniest issues, including the future of Iran's nuclear stockpiles. The White House says it's shifting to what it now calls an economic pressure campaign, with a fresh round of sanctions expected in the coming days. Here's FSN's James Goodison in Washington.
3: Because alongside the naval blockade, which is pushing up prices in Iran, the sanctions are also biting. And from President Trump's point of view, he thinks, well, at the moment, the Iranian government are certainly one thing, and that is they are resolved. They are willing to stand up and take the economic pain that's being inflicted by the blockade in order to not back down from their red lines. And President Trump thinks turning up the pressure from that point of view might bring them to the table.
2: The World Health Organization is holding another emergency committee to discuss the Ebola epidemic in the Democratic Republic of the Congo. The meeting comes after public health officials in the DRC said the outbreak of the viral disease was now the deadliest in the country's history. At least 2,300 people have been killed by the Ebola virus since May, surpassing the number of dead in the DRC's 2018 to 2020 outbreak. There is currently no approved vaccine available for the Bundibugyo variant that has caused the current epidemic, but several are in development. The president of Myanmar is set to meet Russian leader Vladimir Putin on Tuesday in what will be the former junta chief's first trip to one of the isolated country's closest allies since taking office in April. Min Aung Hlaing came to power after a widely criticised election in the politically isolated Southeast Asian nation, and he and President Putin will discuss closer cooperation as well as regional and international issues. Daria Bondarchuk has more now from Moscow.
4: During his first trip to Russia, Myanmar's leader Min Aung Hlaing is due to meet with Russian President Vladimir Putin to discuss economy, security issues, social affairs and joint energy and infrastructure projects. Russia and Myanmar maintain close political and defense ties. Min Aung Hlaing visited Russia three times last year alone. Moscow is the fifth stop on his diplomatic tour of Asia, with visits to India, China, Laos and Thailand paid earlier this month. From Russia, Myanmar's leader is set to go to neighboring Belarus for talks with the country's leadership and taking part in a bilateral business forum.
5: With FSN Spotlight, I'm Simon Marks, looking again today at what happens if the war in Iran does not end. The memorandum of understanding signed 2 months ago by the US and Iran has now expired without any movement towards the full-scale peace negotiation that it envisaged. Alison Miner, former National Security Council Director for Arabian Peninsula Affairs, says the world now needs to brace for prolonged economic dislocation.
6: I think it means the Strait of Hormuz being compromised for the foreseeable future. I think that water always finds a way to flow, and we will see potentially more traffic through the strait, but not a full pre-war level. I think that the prospects for a negotiated settlement that is blessed by Tehran, that is blessed by Washington and the international community, is appearing increasingly unlikely. And I think the Gulf solution will be to diversify as much as possible. So there's no single industry that is resilient against continued disruptions from Iran, whether it be attacks on the Gulf or disruption in the Strait of Hormuz. And I think the unfortunate thing about warfare today is that it doesn't take a catastrophic attack with advanced weapons to have those consequences.
5: She spoke to Foreign Policy magazine, reflecting the absence of any international optimism about the Strait of Hormuz being reopened anytime soon. With FSN Spotlight, I'm Simon Marks.
2: And now another look at the top stories. President Trump says he thinks Iran will not make a satisfactory deal to end the war as he threatens to bomb Oman. The World Health Organization is holding another emergency meeting on the Ebola epidemic in the Democratic Republic of the Congo. At least 2,300 people have died so far. And the president of Myanmar is set to meet Russian leader Vladimir Putin for talks in the former junta chief's first trip to one of the country's closest allies. That's the latest feature story news. This is Ross Cullen in Paris reporting.
7: This is the Tom Hartman Program.
8: Hey, welcome to the third hour of our program. On the line with us is our buddy Christopher Armitage, the author of The Existentialist Republic on Substack. 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It's free. You can sign up. Christopher, welcome back to the program. It's always great having you with us.
9: Thanks for having me, Tom. Happy to be here.
8: Always a pleasure. So you wrote this absolutely mind-boggling piece titled America Has the Parts to Build What the EU Built, a Toolkit for Beating Autocrats. Let's start with what the EU built. Tell us about this.
9: The EU has some really brilliant structures for reining in autocratic states. In the United States, we reward member states that consolidate power unlawfully because they get to retain their representation in national bodies. They get to use that representation then to unfairly take more money and benefit themselves. So it benefits that corruption. But in the EU, member states with Article 7 can lose their representation, lose their voting rights until they clean up their corrupt courts and make sure that they have democratic elections. They can have funds withheld from them if they're not maintaining third-party protected democracy and judicial measures. And so it's really interesting to look at this inversion between the EU and the United States, where they have many of the same parts that we have. They have constitutions of member states. They have their own sets of laws, their own courts. But just based on the restructuring, they are able to rein in corrupt states. A Florida and a Texas would not be allowed to gain total power over other states in the way that they have unfairly, or gain an unfair proportion of representation in the EU. Instead, they end up like a Hungary or a Poland, where they're able to be reined back in using soft power.
8: You used in your article, it was an analysis that I was vaguely familiar with, but I'd never seen it laid out so clearly. It was just a brilliant job, Christopher. You used the example of Hungary and how the European Union actually went after Viktor Orban when he tried to, or actually succeeded to a large extent, in destroying the institutions of governance, the media, everything else in Hungary. Tell us about that.
9: Absolutely. He was there. People have observed that he was able to fully have the oligarchs take over the media apparatus of Hungary. He was able to try to rig elections, all these different things. But to be a member in good standing of the European Union, there are still standards that need to be met. And that losing that good standing means that you don't get a voice in the overall European Union leadership. And you can even be kicked out of the European Union. And a lot of the money that those oligarchs depend on in Hungary was cut off, with the condition being very clear restoration of democratic procedures. That is how you break up coalitions that keep someone like Orban in power. And for those who want to do a little deep dive on that, the underlying thought process is really well explained in something called selectorate theory, which explains winning coalitions within governance. And so they were able to use the power of their hold to restore democracy in those states. And wouldn't it be great if we could help the people of Florida, the people of Texas, the way that we help that the EU was able to help Hungary take care of their own issues with corruption.
8: Yeah, and before we get to your prescription for America, just I want to be sure that people really understand what happened here. You know, I've been on this program and in my writings and whatnot for years now, been decrying Viktor Orban's, you know, attempt to turn Hungary basically into Russia, into an oligarchic neo-fascist state. And he was way down that road. And the EU basically... And the story that's in our media is that the guy who is challenging him, who is now the prime minister or president, whatever the title is, I think it's prime minister, that he kind of came out of the resistance movement, and everybody was like sick and tired of Orban, and they said, okay, we're going to vote for this guy, or at least his party, and that was the end of Orban, and wasn't that wonderful? But in fact, behind the scenes, as it were, or maybe just structurally, you know, the structure, the way that the European Union is constructed, the EU was arguably the major force that put the pressure on average Hungarians in a way that caused them to say, screw this, we're sick and tired of Orban, he's ruining our country.
9: Absolutely. There's valuable, clear incentives to being a member of the EU, and even beyond the regular people of Hungary, for the oligarchs, they were able to see the financial disincentives in play. They were able to see that there are large amounts of money and resources and opportunities that will go their way if they play ball and if they don't get in the way of reform in Hungary. And that is what a long-term soft power campaign can look like. And so that is an under-explained, you know, because Orban used every tool in his power. What decides whether a dictator stays in place or whether a democracy stays a democracy is largely those winning coalitions. And a book I'd really recommend to people is The Dictator's Handbook, which is based off of selectorate theory, and it outlines a lot of this work. But the idea that the winning coalitions, that they are the ones who keep people in power. Even someone like Putin needs selective numbers of people to keep him in power. That's why we use trade agreements and diplomacy to try and influence nations for them to realize and for the people who keep the dictator in power that they can gain benefits by democratizing and by dismantling corruption.
8: Right. And the EU, you know, brought that power, that pressure to bear on Hungary in a way that caused people to say, enough of this already, we're sick and tired of it. So how would that work in the United States with, say, you know, the corruption that Greg Abbott, or Ron DeSantis, these little empires that they're running in Texas and Florida, where they've got all their corrupt. But I mean, in Texas, you've got the attorney general himself has been indicted, you know, impeached and everything. So how would we do something like that here? How do we hold individual states accountable?
9: Well, you know, the term constitutional hardball really lays it out there. We have seen that in our justice system, in our judicial system, the way that you move jurisprudence, you change it in the direction that you prefer, is by conflict. And the way you bring that conflict is by enacting the policies that you believe in and allowing it to go to court and arguing it. And not just doing that in one case here or there. It's about not complying in advance. And you know that this strategy is going to work because it's the strategy that conservatives have effectively applied for years. Now, there was a time where the Fugitive Slave Act was fought by northern states. They defied the Supreme Court, and they ultimately benefited from defying the Supreme Court. Lincoln did the same thing. In fact, in an article I published a few days ago, we outlined 12 different cases throughout U.S. history as early as 1796, as recently as 2025, with Roe versus Wade being repealed, where a city, a state, a municipality decides they're going to defy the Supreme Court, maybe even to defy the Constitution. And when the case, if we were just talking about with schools sharing religious materials, Christian materials in schools, that is a game play. That's constitutional hardball. You defy the existing order, and then you allow it to go to court, and you make your case, and you do that as many cases as you can. You fill the docket. And that's not something I have to assert or editorialize. We see that it works over and over again in U.S. history, that you actually have to go against the precedent if you want to see the precedent change or you want to see the court's understanding change.
8: All of that sounds kind of abstract. Give me a for example. If I lived in Texas, what do I do?
9: Well, in Texas right now, they say that they, because of their Christianity, they think it should be in public schools. Now, many people know that's unconstitutional. Yes, the Ten Commandments. Well, I believe, if I'm not mistaken, too, they're now conditioning some of their funding based on schools agreeing to teach the Bible.
8: Right.
9: And they're happening in a few states. And they do this because they believe it's the right thing to do. And so they say, okay, we're just going to pass the law and we will argue it in the courts. And they recognize that that's a part of the process for changing the existing order, not just in legislation, but in how the courts interpret it. And so if they can do that because they believe what they believe, we should be able to do the same thing for the Constitution, for democracy, for justice. Now, cannabis legalization is a really good example of that working on the other side, is after decades of people saying this should be legal, it's ridiculous that we're putting people in jail for smoking something that grows on the ground, states just started nullifying and pushing and creating these laws and decriminalizing against federal law, actively oppositional to it, because they recognize that at a certain point you just have to do it and accept that the lawsuits will come and fight the lawsuits because they're worth fighting.
8: So if I'm a citizen of Texas, what do I do?
9: Well, if you're a citizen of Texas and you want to push the issue, you try to gain power wherever you can. If it's a school board passing a law policy that's going to ban, any religion preferential treatment, you get that power where you can. It's a tougher one in Texas to fight for that. It is. And the blue states are really the ones who need to create that constitutional hardball in particular.
8: Let's talk about that. We just have about a minute and a half here before we're going to hit a hard break. I can't stop.
9: Yeah.
8: So I live in Oregon. What do I say to my governor or my state representative or my state senator?
9: Arrest ICE agents. That's the best thing you can do, because the Supremacy Clause doesn't protect criminality, and that's constitutional hardball. That's saying we are going to fight you in court in advance. We are going to pass these laws that say that, and just arrest people who break the law, and we're ready to fight you in court. And that's something anybody can push for, anybody can fight for, and it's one of the most important things we can do today.
8: So under what circumstances would I ask the state of Oregon to arrest ICE agents when they're doing things that...
9: Those new shock gloves, assault, that can be considered assault, criminal activity, when agents kidnap, beat, murder, they need to be observed for being part of that criminal activity, and they need to be arrested. The same as any Oregon state police officer.
8: Why do you think state has done this?
9: Well, in Minnesota, the Hennepin County attorney has now charged two different officers for very extreme conduct. Now, it wasn't for the murders. It was for, aggravated, waving their guns around at people in different incidents and that kind of stuff. But they're not doing it because the chicken that sticks its head up is the one that gets its head cut off.
8: Right.
9: And that's just a fact. We don't expect politicians to be the most courageous among us. They largely get to where they are by being effective at deferring blame, even the ones that we like, blame.
8: Which is why we had to push them so hard, basically.
9: And that's just our job, is they're not going to be more brave than we demand. It's our job to educate ourselves and fight.
8: Yeah, well said. Christopher Armitage, you can read all about it at the Existentialist Republic on Substack, or cmarmitage.substack.com. Christopher, always great. I always learn something from you. Thank you so much for dropping by. It's great to see you.
9: Appreciate it. Take care.
8: Sure enough. 18 minutes past the hour. Medicare for All destroys the cost argument. Stick around. We'll get to that.
7: This is the Tom Hartman Program.
8: Oh, and Trump just voted by mail. Something he says nobody should be allowed to do. We'll be right back.

0: and welcome back. David in San Francisco. Hey, David, what's up?
1: Oh, not too bad, Tom. I don't know if you noticed the bankers have been now doubled down cheated. You remember how you can't just go down to a bank with a Bitcoin and get an exchange rate. There is no exchange rate. And I'm not sure if it was last night or yesterday, the Trump government decided to give a banking license to World,
0: Liberty Financial, Trump's crypto company.
1: Right. And it's going to be, you know, Steve Witkoff, his son is the head of it.
0: Yep. Along with
1: the Trump family has a 37% stake in it.
0: Yeah. I think Uday and Kusi are the kind of leaders of that.
1: Right. Yeah. And so basically, if they are given bank status, and remembering, too, you know, if you as an entrepreneur, you think, oh, I'm going to go off and create a bank. Well, you usually have to go through some training to do a thing like that. Then you have to get a charter, and usually you start at a county level, maybe a statewide level if you're lucky. But you don't just start off with a federal bank.
0: Oh, you do if you're Trump.
1: And here is a pack of totally inexperienced con artists who now have the ability to transfer crypto to bank.
0: Mm-hmm.
1: And so the entire, I mean, the grift is fantastic when you think about it, because this is the camel's nose under the tent of crypto superseding the U.S. dollar. And and then you know, they create a bubble like that, and boy, everybody in America could go broke in a bubble.
0: Right? And Trump wants to be the guy who's issuing the currency. He's got this thing called a stable coin, and it's a crypto token that is tied to each coin in quotes. They're just little, you know, JPEGs, basically. Each coin is tied to $1. And under this new charter, Trump will get to hold the dollars that back up the stable coins that Trump has issued. And so we're handing to a professional con man and grifter the ability to do this. And then the stable coins become worth $1 each. And then the next step is to actually use them in commerce. And with Trump's bank, he's trying to make that, you know, a possibility, a reality. And that's just like breathtakingly corrupt. I mean, it's just astonishing,
1: right, yeah.
0: And a threat to our financial system.
1: Yeah, absolutely, because no loan you took 20 years ago is going to be able to supersede against the corruption of now with a system like that.
0: Yeah.
1: But I'll wrap up. You had an earlier caller talking about Trump being impeached as soon as the Democrats come into power. Well, of course that's true. As a matter of fact, you remember the fraud charges. They held off on sentencing for Trump until he's out of office.
0: Yep.
1: So he is in jail. You know, he goes to sentencing hours after he's out of office. And then you got additional charges like these.
0: Yep. Yeah, I get it. It's going to be a wild... The next 3 years are just going to be absolutely wild here in this country, David. David, thank you so much for the call. 22 and a half minutes past the hour. I'll be back with you in just a minute. Stay

0: tired of news that protects the powerful? Get reporting with a backbone at the Commonwealth Report. 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Jody Arrington, one of the top Republicans on the House Budget Committee, said earlier this month, the national debt is the United States' next great war. He's talking about our $38 trillion national debt and the $1 trillion annual interest payments that we're making on that debt. Now, the fact of the matter is, if you add up the impact of Reagan's tax cuts in the 1980s, Bush's tax cuts in the early 2000s, and Trump's tax cuts, it all adds up to actually more than $38 trillion. In other words, the entirety of our national debt that we're paying $1 trillion in interest payments on every year that instead could be paying for a national health care system or making college free or anything else, all of that is the result of three Republican presidents transferring over $38 trillion out of the federal treasury and into the pockets of the morbidly rich. There's an article about it at Hartman Report. The national debt is the evidence of the crime. Check it out. Welcome back. Picking up your calls here. David in Torrance, California. Hey, David, what's up?
1: Hi, Tom. I've been an old listener fan for a long time. I have been away for a while. Anyway, I wanted to talk about the catering truck issue in Turkey, that comedians are having a lot of fun with it. I don't think progressive media, they're talking about the true narratives on that. I think the entire thing is a fake assassination plot.
0: The story that Iran wanted to shoot Air Force One out of the air, that's what you're talking about?
1: Yes. Yeah. Iran is not stupid enough to...
0: No, I agree with you. Apparently, this so-called intelligence came out of Israel, and I think this was just, I'm not going to make this as an absolute assertion, but the first thought that occurred to me when I heard that this intelligence came out of Israel was, this is just Bibi Netanyahu trying to scare the crap out of Donald Trump again to get him to stay in the war.
1: Yeah, that's what I think. He even mentions that Iran tried to kill Trump three times. He even trying to connect the two assassinations in U.S. to Iran. Those two guys have as much connection to Iran as aliens.
0: Well, there's no doubt in my mind that Iran would love to see Trump dead, and probably has sent people out to try to make him that way, but... and that's been going on since he assassinated Soleimani during his first term. I mean, they've been, there's been basically a fatwa, although I don't think that there was one declared against him, like, against, Salman Rushdie.
1: But that doesn't
0: mean that this intelligence was legitimate. I'm inclined to agree with you that Iran trying to attack the president as they're flying out of Turkey... just doesn't make sense to me.
1: Yeah. Anyway, it was good to talk to you.
0: Okay, thanks a lot, David. Good to hear from you. This whole thing of Donald Trump taking on Iran, with Bibi Netanyahu, and Netanyahu just wanted us to do this because he's up for election, in 2 months, in October. Or what is it, 2.5 months, 3 months. And he's got a problem. I mean, there are a lot of people in Israel who are saying that Bibi Netanyahu let October 7 happen. And in my opinion, there's a fair amount of evidence that that's true. So he's going to have a rough time. We'll be right there.
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0: Back with your calls on the other side of the break. Stick around.

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1: Here's today's edition of Health in a Heartbeat. You might have encountered jackfruit in tropical areas or as a meat substitute in vegan tacos. Boasting a mild flavor and greenish-yellow textured skin, it's the largest fruit to grow on trees. The heaviest specimen recorded weighed in at just over 119 pounds. But take heed, if you want to eat it, you'll need to oil up your knife and hands before slicing the fruit open. Jackfruit's latex is known for its persistent residue, and it's also why researchers from Brazil turned to the sticky substance when looking for a means of adhering a healing substance to diseased gums. They added a couple of other key ingredients, too. Extract from the peel of a pomegranate, which has antimicrobial properties when used as a topical agent, and simvastatin, an anti-inflammatory medication that also stimulates bone formation. The adhesive form from these ingredients was designed to stick to damaged tissues, prolonging the time its therapeutic properties had to work. Researchers tested the newly made biomaterial in stem cells. In 2 weeks, they saw cells shift into bone-forming tissue. After 3, this effect was even stronger. In advanced gum disease, persistent inflammation erodes the structures holding teeth in place, eventually causing bone loss and loose links between teeth and tissue. This new biomaterial, researchers say, has the potential to address both restoring the injured tissue and lowering the levels of surrounding inflammation, all without needing to resort to expensive and painful measures like bone grafting. We can only assume your dentist would support the fruits of this particular labor. Health in a Heartbeat is produced by University of Florida Health, committed to advancing excellence in patient care, research, and education, and by WUFTFM. Today's script is featured on the web at heartbeatradio.org. Our website provides a script archive and includes links to other trusted health-related websites.
2: On Syracuse University Week, are you talking to a real person? How do you know? I'm Dr. Lynn Pascarella, president of the American Association of Colleges and Universities. And today on the Academic Minute, Jason Davis, research professor and co-director of the Newhouse Synthetic Media Lab, examines these questions.
3: Over the past year, my collaborator, Dr. Gina Luttrell, and I have been asking a deceptively simple question. Can humans still tell if a person even exists? To answer this question, we first wanted to find out if people could tell when a short profile was written by a machine rather than a human. To find out, we assembled 100 profiles, half authored by real journalism students and half generated by large language models. We then asked people to read the profiles and label them as human or synthetic. The results were striking. Participants were correct only 54% of the time, just a shade above random guessing. At the same time, when we built and trained an AI detector and ran it over the identical challenge set, we achieved an accuracy of over 88%. What do these numbers tell us? First, as large language models become more fluent, human heuristics, or the gut reactions we use to spot deception, are becoming less reliable. Second, with the arrival of generative AI, the need to determine if something is real or synthetic represents a new layer of informational complexity for humans to navigate. Our research suggests breaking this complexity into 3 distinct layers can help. The first is detection. Is the

most politicians dream of the exposure the silver screen can bring. Papio Daniels came a bit late, however, and was less than flattering. You're on the Soundbeat. The 2000 film, Oh Brother, Where Art Thou, featured the scheming, manipulative Mississippi governor Papio Daniel, played by Charles Durning. The real-life Papio Daniel was governor of Texas in the late 30s, but he also owned a flour manufacturing company and would regularly sing at his campaign stops. He was a songwriter as well. You're listening to Milton Brown and his Brownies with a Papio Daniel original, Beautiful Texas.

0: Although Daniel beat Lyndon Johnson in a special election for Senate in 1941, the only man to ever beat him in an election. He retired in 48, and his reason? There was, quote, only slight hope of saving America from the communists, end quote. Hear a clip from this song at soundbeat.org. Soundbeat is produced at the Belfer Audio Archive, Syracuse University Library. I'm Brett Barry.
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0: undocumented immigrants, which my wife is one of them. We've been going through the courts for years and years, and she still can't get papers.
1: Not
0: under this president, it's not going to happen. I understand that. What I want to talk about is Donald Trump's mathematics. Now, he did this a few months ago. Maybe it was last year. But he did this a few days ago, that he lowered drug prices by 600%. Well, my gosh, I need to go visit my pharmacist because he owes me a lot of money.
2: That's exactly right. Anything over 100% means you get a refund.
0: That's what I wanted to talk about mostly, but I enjoy watching your program, and just wanted to bring those things about. And,
2: thank you, Alan. You did a fine job of it. Yeah, and I hope your wife can get all that stuff worked out. Alan, thank you so much for the call. I neglected to share two more stories with you. I'm going to do these right now, and then I'll go right back to your calls and in just a minute. But Medicare for All, this is amazing. The Cato Institute, the right-wing libertarian think tank, I think it started out as the Charles Koch Foundation, has been at the forefront of libertarian thought. And they hate the idea of Medicare for All because that's socialism, right? They did the math. And what they discovered is that Medicare for All would cost the United States somewhere for over a 10-year period, would cost us somewhere between $40 and $75 trillion. Now, that sounds like a mind-boggling amount of money, and that's the only number that they put out. They did not compare what it would cost to what we're spending right now. And what we're spending right now is over $80 trillion over the next decade. And so they're saying if we adopt Medicare for All, if we do it, really efficiently, we could do it for $40 trillion. If we do it really sloppy, we can do it for $75 trillion. In either case, we save money, which they didn't point out. But everybody else is citing their study and saying, hey, look at this. The Cato Institute did our math for us. And sure enough, there it is.

0: Cato's estimates, we would save money. 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If we save $40 trillion over the next 10 years, we could send every kid in America to college for free. And then we would be just like all the other advanced democracies in the world. We would have free health care or low-cost health care, and we'd have free college or low-cost health college. And we could build new hospitals. We could build new clinics. We could build rural hospitals and clinics. We could train a generation of medical professionals. We could clean up the healthcare deserts in America. And we'd have money left over. So, you know, when politicians tell you that Medicare for All is not viable or isn't a good idea or doesn't work or whatever, you know, Hakeem Jeffries is out there hawking that line right now. Just tell them that's a bunch of crap. Medicare for All actually will save money. And who's telling us that? Charles Koch's own little think tank, the Cato Foundation, the Cato Institute. So that, and the last story here, Donald Trump keeps telling us that voting by mail is corrupt. And only people, the people who vote by mail are the people who are the corrupt people. And it's vulnerable and blah, blah, blah. Yeah, he just voted by mail. He dropped his ballot in late July. It was recorded on August 13th. You know, he's staying in Washington, D.C., but he technically lives in Florida at his tacky golf motel. And he's voted by mail for years. He knows that it works. He knows how easy it is to vote by mail. He knows how convenient it is to vote by mail. He just doesn't want you to be able to do it, because one of the things he discovered during the pandemic was that more Democrats than Republicans are inclined to vote by mail. So, anyway, FYI. So what's on your mind today? Kenyatta in Los Angeles. Hey, Kenyatta, I quoted you in my newsletter today. I hope that's okay.
1: Not only is it okay, my brother, you know, I'm humbled by it. I actually got a notification. No, I am. You know, I got a notification from the Daily Kos about that. But listen, you had at the bottom of the last hour, you had a caller named Jim. And I want Jim to know that, and with all due respect, I had to wince a little bit about the genetics and basketball and football reference. And yeah. I want Jim to know that I was cut from my high school basketball team, and I mean in short order. In my life, I've never made a layup. My 10-year-old daughter, who is 5'5", beat me at basketball when she was 10 years old. And I'm telling you, I was trying to win. So much for that.
0: Well, let me just tell you about Jim real quick. Jim is a conservative who used to call up and try to debate me and have fights with me. And recently he's been kind of nice. I think he's coming around. And so I didn't want to really challenge him or pick on him. So I just let him have his say and made my point and moved on. But that's the story behind the story.
1: Oh, no, no. That's interesting input, because the plot thickens. In any event, what Jim will really warm his heart is to know that the day that I was cut from the basketball team, my head coach, who was also my head football coach, which was the only sport I was ever any good at, said to me, you're really bright. How about you be our statistician? Mm-hmm. So there's a lesson for Jim. Your article today, in the Hartman Report, I got to tell you something. I read you do the same thing. You have a regimen of reading every morning, mm-hmm. and so do I.
0: I read your stuff.
1: And you're right at the top of the list. And I was so inspired, because you read the things that inspire you. And I started thinking about what you were talking about, and Trump talking about good genes. And then I, you know, juxtapose that with what Jim was saying. And we have to be very careful about that, Tom, because genetics, sometimes proclivities for something are a result of not genetics, but culture, environment, home life, all kinds of things. Okay? So we got to be very careful about that. Then I wanted to tell you where your inspiration for me and today's column, which will be published in about an hour, came. When you talked about Trump's gene talk, I started thinking about Pete Hegseth talking about testosterone in the military and giving shots to people. Uh-huh. So Trump's talking about genes, and that is hearkening back to eugenics, which was horrible for black people in the United States, forced sterilizations, all types of horrific events. And then there's a company that has a product called Nugenix, which is a quote-unquote testosterone alpha male boosting product. Now, I'm thinking Eugenics, P-Hexeth, testosterone. Am I crazy?
2: I think it all fits together.
1: No, and if I'm crazy, you can tell me because my article will be out in about an hour. But I wanted to thank you for the inspiration.
2: I will check it out, and I look forward to your article. And anybody who wants to read your stuff, just go over to Substack and plug in Kenyatta, and you can subscribe. It's free. So, Kenyatta, thank you. Thanks for the call.
1: Thank you, sir.
2: Yeah, good talking to you this morning. Ray in Woodstock, New York. Hey, Ray, what's on your mind today?
3: Oh, Tom, thank you so much for all you do. I listen to you on 104.1 Woodstock FM radio. I listen to Amy Goodman every day. Mm-hmm. I have to just share this with you. Your dad would be so proud of me. I was an industrial machinist, and I worked on high voltage for Westinghouse. I worked on General Electric. And I was a union machinist in 1982. Mm-hmm. And then Ronald Reagan came in and gutted all the unions.
2: Yep.
3: And he was a movie actor just like what we have now, a movie actor.
2: Yeah,
3: you know,
2: that's true. Yeah, Trump is a TV star. Yeah. And Reagan, not only that, when he was the head of the Screen Actors Guild, the Actors Union, he was an active spy for J. Edgar Hoover looking for communists in Hollywood. He destroyed a lot of people's careers.
3: Yeah, he was as bad as that guy McCarthy.
2: Yep. Yeah, he was just quiet about it.
3: Well, here's what I wanted to share with you today. I watch history. I'm retired. I'm here at the river, relaxing, watching people fish. But I study history every single day, every channel, the TikTok, the Instagram, the Facebook. But this morning, I was watching a documentary on the Ku Klux Klan, and it was, oh, my God, it was just terrifying. These, you know, black family went to go register to vote, and they burned down their house, and they beat their kids. And,
2: yeah, you're talking pre-60s?
3: Yeah. And then you had the movie Mississippi Burning.
2: Yep.
3: With Gene Hackman and William DeVoe.
2: Yeah.
3: But anyway, the point that I'm trying to make here today is, like, you know, it's very important that we have people need to know they need to get off the couch and vote. Even if they don't like the president that's running, you have all the other institutions. You have, you know, the sheriff's office, or you have the dog catcher. I don't care who you're voting for. You got to vote.
2: Yeah, no, I'm with you, Ray, and this is arguably one of the most important elections in American history, certainly in my lifetime, anyway. And
3: I'm in my 70s now.
2: Yeah, I get it. Ray, thanks a lot for the call. Good to hear from you. It is 45 minutes, or 46 minutes, actually, after the hour, 14 minutes before. We'll be right back with more of your calls in just a minute. Stick around.
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2: It's the place where smart people get their news. I'll be right back with your calls.

0: And welcome back, Joni in Mount Shasta, California. Hey, Joni, what's on your mind today?
1: Hi, Tom. You were speaking about local politics earlier, so I was going to bring up some local politics in Shasta County for people who might not be aware. Tina Peters was recently released from prison, and she was an election denier from Colorado.
0: Correct.
1: And the Trump administration pressured Colorado to commute her sentence. And our Shasta election office is looking to hire her. And that's Shasta County in Redding, California. The person who wants to hire her is Clint Curtis. He's a top election official that was just censured for verbal abuse and threats of violence to employees. So he's going through something. Yeah. You know, they're trying to get him out, but I think before he gets out, they're going to try and get her in. So I was wondering if I could give the Shasta Elections Office phone number to folks so they could just give them some support.
0: And, I'd rather you didn't, but just telling people, they can, people can look it up themselves. It's generally not a good idea to put a phone number out on the air. But you know, it's not like it's a secret.
1: So, well, at least I got the word out for folks that might not know.
0: There you go. Joni, thank you very much. Yeah, I was unaware, you know, that it was Clint Curtis. Oh, my God. Thank you. Mark in Brennan, Washington. Hey, Mark, what's on your mind today?
2: Well, first of all, I've moved. I'm in Port Townsend, Washington.
0: Oh, okay.
2: But that's not why I called.
0: I will fix this. Okay.
2: So there is so much that everybody's talking about with these elections, but I don't understand why we're not talking about the costs of our so-called excursions in this century. We have spent over $8 trillion that we've borrowed to do this.
0: Yeah.
2: Now, you talked earlier, your comment about Medicare. It occurred to me while you were saying that, you know, if we went Medicare for all, and this may be a point that the Democrats can bring up with the Republicans. You said your amounts were like $40 million.
0: $40 trillion for 10 years. So about $4 trillion a year.
2: Yeah, so if we saved that much money in Medicare, then maybe we could give it for them to pay our interest only on the wars that we've been starting.
0: That's true.
2: I don't understand why this is not a huge...
0: Yeah, the $8 trillion that we spent on the two wars that George W. Bush and Dick Cheney lied us into would have paid for 2 years of Medicare for all.
2: Yeah, and I don't know why that's not a banner on every newspaper from now until it happens. It's crazy.
0: Republicans. They don't want you to know. And a lot of our media is owned by Republicans or people who, you know, go with the Republicans because Republicans give tax breaks to rich people and most of our media is owned by rich people. So that's why people don't know. I mean, it's just...
2: Right, but the Democrats have a responsibility to let us know. But as long as we got these... I don't know.
0: The problem we got right now is you've got people like Hakeem Jeffries, who's taking money from the health insurance industry, who doesn't want Medicare for all because, hey, it's a money source for him. And then you've got people like, you know, Bernie and AOC and whatnot who are saying we should have it and are not taking money from the healthcare industry. And right now that's a schism, a divide within the Democratic Party. Hopefully that will get cleaned up soon. Mark, thanks a lot for the call. Spot on. And thanks for pointing that. That was a brilliant leap, you know, pointing that, juxtaposing those two things. Thank you. It's 10 minutes before the hour. I'll be back with more of your calls in just a second. Stick around.

0: Hey, thanks so much for sharing our program and for reaching out to our stations and sponsors and letting them know that you're listening. It really means a lot to us. Welcome back. 9 minutes before the hour. Picking up your calls here. Richard in Houston, Texas, listening on KPFT. Hey, Richard, what's up?
1: Oh, yeah, a couple of things I'd like to bring attention to. First of all, nationalizing voting. I've gotten a lot of really positive responses to my analogy, and this is it. There's a reason why catchers don't get to call balls and strikes.
0: That's a good point. That's a good
1: Thank
0: point.
1: Thank you.
0: Yeah.
1: And number two, 106 years ago today, the 19th Amendment passed.
0: Okay, remind me of the 19th Amendment, the enfranchisement of women?
1: The women's right to vote, yeah,
0: that's
1: absolutely.
0: Correct. Yeah, okay.
1: And, you know, I was hoping, I gave Bernie a copy of the book that I gave you when you were here in Houston several months back, and I was hoping that Tallarico and all of them would be able to pivot off of it, seeing how they, as in this administration, is trying to cram the SAVE Act down our throat, but it didn't materialize, even though I did manage to get the endowment in her name here at SHSU. But that's all I wanted to point out to you, and thank you for all you do, man. You're a gem.
0: Well, thank you, Richard, and it was nice meeting you there in Houston. I appreciate the call, and appreciate the book. Thank you. Elizabeth in Oakland, California. Hey, Elizabeth, what's on your mind today?
2: Hi, can you hear me?
0: I can.
2: Okay. Tom, thank you. See, I want to share that the hypocrisy here is glaring like a sun. When Hassan Piker spent months bashing Kamala Harris over Biden's policies, remember, she was the VP, not in charge, refusing to endorse her, telling millions of young viewers she wouldn't protect trans people, openly mocking the party on CNN, all the Democratic establishment said was nothing. Crickets. There is no condemnation nor.
0: Well, the guy's just a blogger. I mean, he's a social media influencer. Why should politicians respond to them?
2: But you see, here's where the hypocrisy comes in. The moment Piker throws his weight and his influence behind Abdul Sayyid, who is a progressive Egyptian American doctor running to change the party from within. Suddenly, Neera Tanden is calling him a turnoff to swing voters and telling his campaign to make him shut up.
0: I don't think Piker had anything
2: James
0: to do with
2: Carville.
0: I think you're radically overestimating Piker's power and influence.
2: Yeah, but he has 10 million viewers. He has you know, Twitch followers and all.
0: Yeah.
2: And people listen to him. I've listened to his shows. And what the establishment is actually saying is that it's okay to undermine our black female nominee and help give the election to Trump. That's fine. You know, help out Epstein class.
0: Yeah.
2: But support a progressive Muslim candidate who challenges our donor class and challenges the Epstein class, that's where they draw the line.
0: Yeah.
2: So that's not at all about party unity. That's about pitting everyone against black and brown people.
0: Okay, I get it. I have to confess, I have never listened to him. I've never read his stuff. All, you know, I see his name in the media from time to time. I probably should, but thanks a lot, Elizabeth. Ron in West Caldwell, New Jersey. Hey, Ron, I just have a minute to the end of the show. What's up?
3: Hey, Tom. I just wanted to talk about how the Republicans and now Trump is messaging socialism and now communism. And really, Democrats need to, A, educate more people about what socialism really is, and then say, hey, I'd rather be a socialist or a communist than like the Nazis.
0: Well, you look at the polling, and it looks like it's backfiring on him. He goes, oh, those people are communists or socialists. And then you ask a bunch of people, well, what do you think about communists and socialists? And they're like, well, if that person is that, I'm okay with it.
3: They seem to always get really tense if anyone throws out the word Nazi.
0: Yeah.
3: But
0: well, they are
3: really,
0: Nazis.
3: They're acting more like Nazis than anyone's being a communist.
0: Oh yeah, yeah. It's genuine Nazis. I mean, you know, the Nazis were not limited to the death camps. The Nazis were the book burners. The Nazis were the, you know, women should be seen and not heard. The Nazis were the, you know, the white people are the superior race and the only ones who are destined to rule. And I mean, you know, and you find these parallels all across the Republican Party.
3: Yeah, so. we need to be messaging together instead of at each other's throats.
0: Yeah, I'm with you. Okay, thanks a lot, Ron. Craig, I can give you the last 25 seconds if you had a quick one.
4: Yeah, a quick one was just a month or two ago, there was this big brouhaha about Israelis merging their defense industry knowledge
0: with the United States.
4: With the
0: it's part of the defense bill that the Republicans are pushing. It's Section 200 something.
4: That's still on the table?
0: Yeah, as far as I know, it is. Yeah, it's still in the legislation. But, that defense bill is being mightily contested, so I doubt it'll make it through. But we'll see. We'll see. It would be a terrible thing to merge the American and Israeli militaries, in my opinion. Craig, thank you. Thanks for pointing that out. And thank you for being with us today. We'll be back tomorrow, same time, same place. In the meantime, don't forget, democracy is not a spectator sport. It doesn't work without you. So get out there, get active, tag your it. Have a great afternoon. Be good to yourself and the folks around you. Stay safe, eat your veggies, get your exercise, and I will catch up with you.
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6: If you find that you have dug yourself into a hole, the very first thing to do is to quit digging. That old country saying has a newly urgent relevance to us today. For big tech, big finance, and big government are colluding to dig us into an unfathomable hole of artificial intelligence. All across the country, entire communities are in an uproar as they learn that thousands of massive billionaire-financed data centers are quietly being approved by their government officials, usurping farmland, local water supplies, and each area's electric grid. Why? So uber-rich prigs like Elon Musk and Jeff Bezos can impose their grandiose zillion-dollar schemes to displace us human workers with super-intelligent bots. What's not to like about that? But wait, there are other major problems, including the sickening drone of gigantic cooling systems in each data center, running nonstop year-round, destroying tranquility and people's sanity. The sudden rise of global warming emissions caused by data center use of fossil fuels. The creation of easy targets for drone attacks on these sprawling interconnected computer networks. And the wholesale diversion of America's research funding and talent to the private projects of billionaires. Far worse, though, is that AI is the key for Musk, Bezos, and whoever to impose a feudal, fascist, technocratic rule over the rest of us, all in the name of progress. This is Jim Hightower saying, maybe we should question this future before surrendering to it. To help guide us, New York Times columnist Tressie McMillan Collum recommends such useful books as The Nerd Reich, Techno-Feudalism, and End Times Fascism, plus Pope Leo's encyclical letter on AI. Follow Tress's series on battling big tech at jimhightower.com/TMC. 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

Welcome to the Commonwealth Club of California radio show. I'm Gloria Duffy, co-president and co-CEO of the club. We're a nonprofit, nonpartisan public forum presenting a wide range of thought leaders on important issues facing our communities, our country, and the world. On today's program, we explore politics on the ground level. Our guest is someone who's not known by most people, but who has had a significant impact on the political scene in his home state of Wisconsin and increasingly on the national scene. His name is Ben Wickler. He's the former chair of the Democratic Party of Wisconsin and the author of This is the Plan, How to End America's Meltdown and Save Democracy. Wickler's political fame comes from taking what was considered the most gerrymandered state in the country, one with some of the most restrictive voting laws, and waging a county-by-county battle for the hearts and minds of voters. By the time he left his position leading the state party last year, Wisconsin's maps had been redrawn to undo the worst of the gerrymandering. The state Supreme Court had flipped, he'd helped elect a two-term governor, and party leaders from across the country were looking to emulate his success. Though Mr. Wickler is a Democrat, and you'll hear him speak today passionately about his party and the state, the issues he discusses apply to both parties. He sees the roots of democracy being not in top-down party activism, but in going out and talking to voters and responding to what concerns them. To hear more about this, we invited Wickler to come to Commonwealth Club World Affairs in San Francisco to discuss his experiences and his views of the current political world. Following an introduction by our local member of Congress, Speaker Emerita Nancy Pelosi, Wickler settled into a conversation with Bradley Whitford, an activist and an actor, perhaps best known for his role as Josh Lyman on The West Wing. Whitford was also, like Wickler, born in Madison, Wisconsin. And here's what they had to say.

0: Good evening, everyone. It is my pleasure to be with each and every one of you here at the Commonwealth Club World Fairs for a very special evening. I have known Ben Wickler for a very long time when he was at Move On and then to become chair of the Wisconsin Democratic Party. I am a former chair of the party, and I've seen them all, and Ben is absolutely the best, absolutely the best. And what a special treat for us to have as a special guest, Bradley Whitford. Some of you may have known him from West Wing, where he was such a tremendous star. He received 3 Emmys for his work on that and other things. But what you may not know about him is from Madison, Wisconsin, and he has had a close relationship with Ben for a long time now. But his starring role on West Wing really helped shape what he did after, whether it was a woman's right to choose, LGBTQ rights, the environment, all kinds of progressive causes he has been a part of. So what a special treat for us to have him be moderating this conversation with Ben. And what you should know about both of them being from Wisconsin is that Wisconsin has been a place where the Republicans tried every terrible thing, whether it was redistricting or all kinds of things that they would later take to the rest of the country. So they saw firsthand up front how to deal with that. And that's what has made Ben so capable of writing this book. When he was chair of the party, he won 10 of the 13 tough races that they had there, whether it was the governor's race, Joe Biden for president, Governor Evers, Tammy Baldwin for Senate again when it was going to be a close race. But on top of that, the judgeships, those races were very, very important because they affected redistricting. So when people say, what's the plan? How do we go forward? This book is aptly named, This is the Plan, How to End America's Meltdown and Save Democracy. Now, please join me in welcoming to the stage Ben Wickler and, of course, Bradley Whitford.
1: San Francisco!
2: San Francisco.
1: Oh, we love to preach to a choir. If you don't know about Wisconsin, it is a microcosm of what is happening. There is so much to learn from what happened in Wisconsin. Wisconsin could have been very easily, was basically Florida. The Wisconsin Dems, and we'll get into how this was done, prevented that from happening. And one of the great minds of the 12th century, Scott Walker, took over in the wake of Citizens United. And it was a time when I think a lot of people who believe in what we believe in thought that democracy was inevitable. We thought that an expanding definition of the circle of freedom was inevitable. And meanwhile, the people who we are dealing with now understood that politics is the way you create your moral vision. And they were working the levels of government to create the nightmare that we're living in now. And we have to participate from the ground up, which was Ben's experience. So tell us, Ben, what's the plan?
2: Well, Bradley Whitford, ladies and gentlemen. Thank you. And thank you, Speaker Emerita, so much for everything you've done and this very kind introduction and all the folks here at the Commonwealth Club World Affairs. So Wisconsin was kind of a test run for Project 2025. I write that Project 2025 is reheated Project 2011. Citizens United happened, the Tea Party wave in Wisconsin and a whole bunch of other states. Republicans targeted state legislatures because they knew something that Democrats had kind of forgotten at that moment, which is the rules of democracy are written at the state level. The Constitution puts states in charge of running the elections, not the federal government, despite all of Donald Trump's executive orders that he keeps losing court cases about. And so they came in, and in my state, we flipped from a blue trifecta to a red trifecta. Wisconsin was the state that was the first place to be described as a laboratory of democracy in the 100 years before in the progressive movement, but now it became a laboratory for autocracy. The right started by smashing unions, divide and conquer, first went after public sector unions, which were born in Wisconsin, then the private sector unions. They passed what one judge called the most restrictive voting law in the country. It was the SAVE Act, state-level edition. They gerrymandered the living daylights out of the state as part of a national plan called Red Map. And the idea was to rig the maps so that even if the public didn't like what they were doing, and the public didn't like what they were doing, that they would never lose power. And they had a far-right state Supreme Court that rubber-stamped every terrible and often illegal thing that Scott Walker and the Republicans did, kind of like everything that's happening at the national level right now. And it very nearly worked. It very nearly severed the connection between what people vote for and who leads the government and what kinds of policies actually come through.
1: And I just want to interject quickly. There was a thing called the Wisconsin idea. You've sort of referenced this. But much of the New Deal was basically workshopped in Wisconsin. And Wisconsin is not just an electoral swing state. It is an ideological swing state. And the right was targeting this, I think, partially because of that.
2: Explicitly. It was the kind of crown jewel. It was the birthplace of the Republican Party as a radical anti-slavery party in the 19th century. That was in Ripon, Wisconsin. The birthplace of the capital P progressive movement, fighting back against the robber barons in the Gilded Age. It was the first state to have progressive taxation.
1: Unemployment
2: insurance, workers' compensation. Wisconsinites created the first, it was called the Legislative Reference Library, the first government agency that actually had academics and experts studying the effects of laws to help lawmakers. The Congressional Research Service is based on that in Wisconsin. The people who led that then were hired by FDR and wrote the Social Security Act, right, and then later Medicare and Medicaid. All of that came out of Wisconsin. Earth Day, first state to ratify the 19th Amendment, first state to guarantee equal rights for women, for protections against discrimination for LGBTQ people. San Francisco, good work on that. Wisconsin, beat you on the state level. All this stuff. So, and we also consume more brandy than the rest of the country combined in our state. We were the first state to repeal prohibition. So there's a lot to love in Wisconsin.
1: Yeah.
2: So they targeted that state in part to show that they could do it there.
1: Right.
2: There was the Bradley Foundation, which is one of the biggest far-right funders, is based in Wisconsin. There's this far-right tradition, too. Tail gunner Joe McCarthy, the Red Scare, came out of Wisconsin. The John Birch Society is headquartered in Appleton, Wisconsin. So we have the state with the biggest contrast between the two senators. We have Tammy Baldwin, who is amazing, and we have Ron Johnson.
1: Who is not.
2: Not amazing. So they did all this stuff, and then they exported tons of this around the country, and now Trump is trying to do it at the federal level. And there was this existential question of whether they had fully thrown the state off the cliff, whether it was no longer going to be a place where, you know, the people could have a government that was by, of, and for them. And the only way that that changed, as we learned, was it was not through one heroic candidate. It was not through one watershed election that changed everything. It was through a movement of thousands and then more than a million people rolling up their sleeves, building a permanent campaign to fight for every level of power in the government so that we could rewrite the rules to put the people in charge instead of far-right billionaires who are trying to rip the state apart. And that's what we need as a country.
1: Yes. Because we don't just get a democracy, we got to make it every day, right?
2: Yes.
1: And tell me if I'm wrong, and this is like an oversimplification, but you kind of talk about this in the book. I think part of the issue is they are basically pursuing a business agenda. They understand that politics is the way you create your moral vision. If their moral vision is a business agenda, then politics is not an every 4-year ethical extracurricular. It is every day that they are working on it. And I think we tend to have not been the people who are making a democracy every day because of some optimistic assumptions about human nature and the course of humanity, and because we're not pursuing a business agenda, which is what we're up against, and getting people to work at this, not every 4 years, not for the person you fall in love with, but as a relentless culture of political participation.
2: That's exactly it. So how do you do that? I ask myself.
1: Yes. Oh, yeah,
2: I wrote in the book, in Wisconsin, the state party chair before me launched a program that I fell in love with and ran for chair so that I could, you know, expand and kind of try to supercharge in every way that I could. It started with something that actually was built around a candidate. In 2008, there was an amazing campaign that elected Barack Obama president of the United States. So in that campaign, Barack Obama did not have a lot of institutional support at the outset, But he talked to people who'd been innovating in community organizing and came up with this organizing model called the snowflake model. The snowflake model, the idea is if you look at a snowflake, it has all these little like points connected to other points. It's a lattice that expands out. And the idea with the snowflake model is that you build teams of people in a neighborhood who work with each other to then recruit more people and build the team out that can then take responsibility for that neighborhood, for talking to everybody there and figuring out who's on the fence and making sure they get to the polls. It's neighbor to neighbor, friend to friend, actually rooted in your local community. And that model led to millions of people. I think they had 2.2 million people volunteer in the REAL Act in 2012 for the Obama campaigns. And it won elections at all levels. It was incredible. That's how Wisconsin became a blue trifecta. The problem was that after the presidential campaign was over, everyone went back to real life. And after Trump won Wisconsin in 2016, and it was the tipping point state, and so Wisconsin put Trump over the top, which I'm not proud of, kind of a painful thing, the then chair rediscovered that model and said, what if we did that on a year-round basis, not around one candidate, but around every election in our state? And raised money when an election was far away and started hiring organizers to go out, not to knock on doors, but to meet with people in coffee shops and ask them, would they become a neighborhood team leader? Could they get some friends together, launch a team? Everyone would train together and start actually building relationships so that an election happening a year away, they could actually have that kind of grassroots force. And those teams started building for local elections, state legislative elections, a state Supreme Court election in 2018, and they powered what in politics is called a field margin. So I talk a lot about organizing in the book. It's the superpower that every one of us has. Organizing can't turn a landslide in the opposite direction into a victory on our side. But it can take an election that you're about to lose by a hair and turn it into a victory by one percentage point. It can push you over the edge when elections are close. And part of my argument in this book is that if you step back from the fact that in California, you know who's going to win the general election, but you look at the places that are right on a knife's edge, and they're often races no one's paying attention to. They're obscure races for state Supreme Court in Wisconsin or North Carolina. They're a state legislative seat in Mississippi. They just broke the Republican supermajority. Races like that, where a few hundred votes, a few thousand votes can tip a critical power structure that winds up writing the rules for how national democracy works. When you put your organizing effort into those fights, you can change everything. And in Wisconsin in 2018, despite everything Scott Walker had done to rig the political system, despite a huge avalanche of money on the right, the people knocking on doors neighbor to neighbor across our state powered Tony Evers into a victory by 1.1 percentage point. It was like we had grabbed the last branch on the side of the cliff after being pushed off. And then we were pulling ourselves up by our fingernails. So I moved home in 2018. My wife and I and our three kids moved back to Wisconsin. I volunteered a ton for Governor Evers, for Tammy Baldwin, for state legislative candidates that year. We won that victory. Then the legislature came in and convened a special session and ripped powers away from the governor and from the attorney general. And then the right-wing Supreme Court rubber stamped it. It was like we were holding onto the cliff face and they were stomping on our fingernails. And that's kind of when the fight was joined for real. It was like, Joe Biden won, and then they overturned Roe versus Wade. They don't stop after the election is over on the right, and we can't either. And I was elected chair of the Democratic Party of Wisconsin the next spring. And the march began, this fight by fight by fight. It turned out that to unrig the gerrymandered state legislative maps, every path was closed by this machine that the right had built to be able to grab back power even when voters tried to throw them out, until we figured out how to win a majority on our state Supreme Court. And this is something that the right had total ownership of for years. In 2017, no Democratic candidate even ran for state Supreme Court because it was so clear the right had the money and the power and the focus on those races. But this movement that had worked to elect Joe Biden and worked to elect Governor Evers in 2023, we pulled it off. It was the most expensive judicial election in American history at that time. And then the Republicans don't give up. They decide they're going to impeach Janet Protasiewicz with their state legislative majority before she can rule on a single case. Preemptive impeachment. It was an attempt to nullify the election. Again, a preview for things we've experienced at a national level. And the neighbor-to-neighbor teams we'd built all across the state, all these people who'd been in motion continuously now for years,
3: they started rising up and organizing, going through the neighborhoods of Republican state legislators and putting flyers under every windshield wiper on the cars, talking about how Republicans wanted to overturn the election. We turned it into a national political firestorm. They backed off. The Supreme Court de-gerrymandered the state. We actually had free and fair legislative districts. And then Elon Musk decided he wanted to re-gerrymander our state. So Elon Musk, the world's richest man, flush with power, running the White House, dismembering USAID and condemning millions of people to death around the world, threatening primary challenges against anyone from either party who will get in his way, comes to Wisconsin to show the little people of Wisconsin that he can lord it over them, puts on a cheese head.
1: Which desecrated it.
3: Desecrating the sacred uniting symbol in our community. It's a great sign of disrespect. And they had novelty Publishers Clearinghouse million-dollar checks to show us that we could be bought. He tried to bribe Wisconsinites to vote with him. And in that moment, you might, just to bring you back to an unpleasant moment in our recent history, everyone was caving in the spring of 2025. Law firms were cutting deals. Universities were stumbling over each other to placate the Trump administration. People in both parties, elected officials, were trying to avoid the R of Sauron. And when Trump came to our state, if he'd been able to win that race, then he could have bought any race that he wanted. He had an unlimited bank account. And the people of Wisconsin who'd been fighting in year after year after year, and Susan Crawford, who on the campaign trail started saying, I never dreamed that growing up as a little girl in Chippewa Falls, Wisconsin, I'd be up against the world's richest man in a fight for democracy. The people of Wisconsin rose up and threw out Elon Musk and his preferred candidate by 10 percentage points, and he was booted out of the White House starting the next day. It was the overnight victory, years in the making.
1: Yes.
3: And the thesis of this book is that all of us, everyone here, everyone you know, can build that kind of movement nationwide that can fight for power at the local level, in the states, in state Supreme Courts, and then ladder up to the House and the Senate and rewrite the rules of our democracy so that the people and not the Elon Musks of the world are in charge of this country. That's the plan of this book.
1: It has been driving me crazy for a long time. I've said behind your back, we need to nationalize them, nationalize them, nationalize what is happening in Wisconsin. And I just hope that the party can nationalize this kind of from the ground up work.
3: So there are several hundred people here tonight.
1: Yes.
3: The entire U.S. House majority that Republicans have only exists because of a race that was decided by 401 votes. And it was not a House race. In North Carolina in 2020, there was a state Supreme Court race that was not nationalized. Republicans poured in money, and they won by 401 votes. It was 1/100th of 1 percentage point of all the votes cast in that race in that state that year. The guy who won became the Chief Justice of the North Carolina Supreme Court and rammed through a reversal of a recent previous decision and re-gerrymandered that state after he got a majority, and added 3 Republican House seats in North Carolina. That is the size of the entire Republican House majority nationwide right now. If we had won that North Carolina state Supreme Court race, then Hakeem Jeffries would be the Speaker of the House, and all of Donald Trump's terrible ideas, including his $1 trillion cut to healthcare, would have gone out the window. This spring, this May 19th, there was a state Supreme Court race in Georgia. If we had won that race, then we could have flipped the majority on the state Supreme Court in Georgia in 2028 before the next presidential election. And the Georgia, there's a kind of new life and energy in the Georgia Democratic Party. There's been a decade of extraordinary work led by Stacey Abrams and many others in Georgia. They've done extraordinary things. But the whole country did not tune in to that state Supreme Court race in Georgia. And even though more Democrats voted in the gubernatorial primary that was happening on the same day, a lot of them didn't vote in the Supreme Court race, and we lost by 2.2 percentage points. There are levers of power that are invisible unless you look under the surface of what's in the news, that every one of us has the power to be able to pull and to change. And, you know, part of my goal in the book and my goal with this tour is to say, look under the surface and you realize that there are enormous victories that we can have. If we can build a team here and a team across the country, and Christine Pelosi has built this team, who's here with us tonight, of folks who call into Wisconsin and phone bank in these local elections across the country. If we can do that work, then we can take on these fights that wind up affecting everything. There's a huge push, and rightly so, to win the House this year. If, you know, just in the House races, the total number of votes that would have moved the House majority, 7,309. That's a number of votes that everyone here through your phone banking, your donations, your volunteering and work could move. And we should, we must win the House majority. We can and must win the U.S. Senate majority. But in 2026, there's also going to be fights for state legislative chambers and for state Supreme Court seats, including another one in North Carolina. We absolutely have a shot to win. If we win those, it's states that write the rules for how elections are conducted. States can dictator-proof themselves before 2028. If we can win unified control of Wisconsin, which we finally have a shot to do that thanks to the Fair Maps, Michigan, Pennsylvania, Nevada, Arizona, which for the first time in half a century, we could win a Democratic trifecta, New Hampshire, in those states, which will have the Electoral College votes to tip the next presidential election, we can win unified Democratic control now. And those might be the races that wind up having the biggest effect on what happens in the future of American democracy. And Trump is not thinking about those races at all right now. The Republicans' eye is off the ball at this moment, which means that if we put our eye on the ball, where power actually lives, in races that will come down to a few dozen votes in many cases, in these state legislative races, on top of the work for the House and the Senate, we can change the trajectory of the story of American democracy from meltdown to resurgence, to a new reconstruction in this country that'll take a few years to play out. But that's the work. You know, this thing that we have of falling in love with an amazing candidate, and it's so beautiful in it. But I want to just offer, we can also just fall in love with each other, our fellow people involved in doing this work. If you get involved in a group of people that makes it part of your life to take action, not just every 4 years, but every few weeks, that you make it a habit, you build a club, you build a team, you join those phone banks, and you get involved, you wind up building relationships with other people who share your values, and we all look and feel our best when we're doing something in service of something bigger than ourselves. It is possible to find joy in this work. I quote The Princess Bride a lot in the book, and it's my favorite movie in the world. Played a role in Wisconsin's resurgence.
1: Yes.
3: But there's one moment that I particularly like, which is Miracle Max is speaking to the heroes, and it's Billy Crystal, and he says, "Have fun storming the castle." And the reality is that if you want to storm the castle in a civil, non-January 60 kind of way, it's most successful when you're having fun. And my invitation to everybody is to have fun storming the castle and throwing out Prince Humperdinck and making a democracy that works for everyone.
1: What are good ways for people to tangibly... Where do they look for these races that they could really have an effect on if they happen to be living in a more secure part of the world?
3: Well, if someone, for example, happens to live in California.
1: Yes.
3: So first, there are absolutely house races here that you can go and you can knock on doors.
1: There's a lot of house.
3: And let's win all those house races in California. Thank you in advance for winning those house races this year.
1: Wisconsin 1 and 3.
3: And in Wisconsin, the 3rd congressional district, the 1st congressional district, which is not on anyone's radar, but we have a serious shot and a terrible Republican candidate. Also, you can get involved. I mean, in my state, the governor's race is a toss-up. We have a contested primary. Any of the candidates has a path to victory if all of us throw down and get involved. The Republican candidate, Tom Tiffany, he was part of the plot to overturn the 2020 election. He tried to throw out Electoral College votes as a member of the U.S. House. The guy is beatable. He's a disaster. So help us win the governorship, the state legislative chambers. It'll make all the difference in the world. And I write in the book about different organizations that are doing this work, zeroing in on these fights, often at the subnational level.
1: Yeah.
3: So you'll find a lot that you can dig into. And the specific thing that you can do is to listen to the words of Abraham Lincoln. So this is the best political advice. It's from 1841, Abraham Lincoln's letter to a Whig party committee in Illinois. He said, "Keep a constant watch on the most doubtful voters, and from time to time have them talked to by those in whom they have the most confidence." So you start with the doubtful voters. And the doubtful voters are the voters who they might or might not vote, or they might vote for either party. And often there's this like contrast between people who might or might not vote. They're probably like, you know, diehards who want to see if you're going to, like, you know, adopt every one of their positions on the right if you're a Republican, on the left if you're a Democrat, and the swing voters are the people who are centrists. And so if you're too liberal, then they might not vote for you because they might swing the other direction. And what that misses is that people who are not sure whether they're going to vote or how they're going to vote overwhelmingly are not people who have a checklist of 30 positions and they're comparing each candidate on each one of those issues. The vast majority of the time, they're people for whom politics is not at the center of their lives. So I write in the book that for a lot of these folks, politics is sort of like the Olympic sport of curling might be to the people in this room, a thing that's on TV for a few weeks every 4 years and not something you think about every day. Now, let's say I knocked on your door and I said, hi, I'm really involved in curling. And I need to talk to you about the Broomgate scandal. Now, we all know that curling involves you sweep with a broom in front of the granite rock that you push down the ice. But how do you feel about the directional broom heads that they tried to introduce? Don't you think that was outrageous, kind of a violation of the whole idea of the sport to change the broom heads to make it so that they really steer the granite?
1: It's terrible.
3: Well, you and I, we know, you know, but a lot of these folks might be like, what are you talking about? Why are you using my time? And that's how we can sound when we go and start lecturing voters about how this election is the most important election of our lifetime, and this violation of democratic norms that came out of the White House is so urgent, and you need to vote because democracy itself is on the line. You sound like you're from another planet. The thing that you need to do if you want to convince someone who's not sure whether to vote is to start by realizing that you know nothing about what's happening in that person's life. If they're not paying attention to politics all the time, it might be because they have a newborn or a dying loved one, or they're writing the great American novel or whatever it is. There's other stuff happening in their lives. Their values are and feelings are just as real as yours. But the thing that is worrying in your brain all the time is not the thing that is at the center of their field of view. They might feel like both parties are full of it. They might feel like politics is totally corrupt. And the idea that, you know, one side is telling the truth and the other's not, instead of both of them lying, just sounds like you're dumb and you don't understand how the world really works. But the point is, the only way to find out where someone is, what they're thinking about, is to ask them. That is the most small D democratic act there is, which is to ask somebody what they're thinking about.
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3: In Wisconsin, our neighbor-to-neighbor teams, we do what's called bridge-building canvassing. Far from elections, we just go and ask people what the biggest issues are in their lives. And that's how you build trust, is by asking people questions. And very often, you find out that it's something hyper-local, or very often, it's something, you know, related to the cost of food or gas or medicine or healthcare. It is tangible stuff that they're experiencing day-to-day. And if you can connect with them about that, they're not trying to figure out where you are on a left-right spectrum and, you know, where they are on that spectrum. They're trying to figure out, does this person get me, get my life, care about me? Can they fight for me? Are they on my side? And if so, could they actually be effective if they do something? And the only way to be able to show them that you are is to learn enough about them that you can find common cause, something that you have in common that you can do together. That's the basic act of organizing.
1: Right.
3: Now, if you don't live in a place with a lot of voters who are in places where the elections are super close and who are on the fence and who trust you, you can support the people who are in those places who are doing that kind of work. One technique I write about in the book, something that we do in Wisconsin, it's called polling place vote tripling. The idea is you go to a place where the election's close, where you're at a polling place where it's mostly Democratic, you stay outside the legal boundary for electioneering, and then after someone votes, they come out and you say, hi, thank you for being a voter. It makes a big difference. This is going to be a close election. Would you be up for texting three friends right now and reminding them to vote? They're contacting someone else who trusts them. If you're in a battleground district, every screen that glows is blaring ads at you every second.
1: It's a nightmare.
3: It's a nightmare. Your mailbox is crammed with mailers. You're pursued and hunted by both parties. The thing that cuts through is hearing from someone that you trust.
1: Yes.
3: And so if you can get someone to contact people that they trust, you can have a gigantic impact. If you have a trusted relationship with people that are on the fence, you can have a huge impact. It's called relational organizing. It is the oldest thing in politics. It's the most powerful thing in politics. It's the thing that we practice in Wisconsin. It's the thing that money can't buy, but that all of us can do. And if we do that in the places where the elections are closest, we can change everything and we can save democracy. I have a chapter called Unleash Your Superpower, where I walk through

0: you know, we had all three branches. Why didn't we protect voting? And you talk very clearly, we would have, if not for Joe Manchin and Kirsten Sinema.
1: So this is it. So this, the plan starts with your superpower. It goes through local office, state offices, state Supreme Courts, all this stuff at the state and local level. But the game plan, the plan of this is the plan, it does not stop there. The plan for how we fix this mess that we're in recognizes that even when Democrats win, so many of the things that lead us to vote, that lead us to organize, they haven't happened. Now, first, that is not the fault of Democrats in the House. Speaker Emerita Pelosi has passed bills on just about everything that everyone in this room cares about through the House. If we had three more Democrats in the 2026 elections, the House can pass the stuff that this country needs. There's no structural barrier to doing it. The House passes the bill, and then it goes to the Senate, which is a mausoleum for good policy. And so the first thing that we have to do when we win the House and the Senate is we need to end the filibuster. And we have some friends for this idea. Now, for the people that are not clapping, it might be because you are concerned, and I get it, that if we end the filibuster, Republicans will do their terrible stuff. And there's a risk that some, you know, bad Republican bills move through. But what I document in the book, first of all, it is totally against the founding fathers' intentions. It is against American tradition. It is against every good idea about this country. And it is totally unlike how the Senate's functioned for most of American history to require 60 votes to break a filibuster. Thomas Jefferson wrote the rule book, another great character from Hamilton. He basically did the same rules as the House. In both chambers, there was a previous question motion. You could call the previous question simple majority vote. The bill on the floor would get a vote for final passage.
0: Right.
1: It's just how a bill became a law. And no one was really using the motion. And so Aaron Burr, in his farewell address as he was leaving the Senate, he suggested that they revise the rule book and eliminate the previous question motion. And at the time, it seemed fine, whatever.
0: And nobody did anything.
1: For decades, no one noticed that there was no way to cut off debate in the Senate. The filibuster was not a thing. There was a discussion in the Continental Congress about whether to require a supermajority to pass a law, and it was roundly thrown out. The Continental Congress required supermajorities, and it was a disaster. That's part of why they set things up differently. So this idea was the opposite of the plan. And then they realized there was a filibuster in the 1830s. For 80 years, filibusters were only ever used to defeat civil rights legislation.
0: Right.
1: Then there was a period when they were used for a few more things. It wasn't until Mitch McConnell that senators realized they could just filibuster everything and block any policy and slow everything down and gum up the works. Then there have been a couple of changes to the rules over time. Those changes have created the world that we're in right now, where the only things that do not require 60 votes to get through the Senate happen to be the number one and number two priorities of the GOP. Tax cuts for rich people are not subject to a filibuster. There's the reconciliation rules, the one big, beautiful billionaire bailout, simple majority.
0: Because it's a budget bill, right?
1: It's a budget bill. So budget bills do not go through the filibuster process. Now, Mitch McConnell changed this specific rule, confirmation for Supreme Court justices and other confirmation votes in the U.S. Senate, also 50 votes. If you look at Project 2025, it does not require passing a single bill. The whole thing is built around the vision that the far right has, which is a president who operates like a king beyond the law, a Congress that passes tax cuts for the rich, confirms judges, and then doesn't do anything else, and a U.S. Supreme Court that allows the president, God, Emperor, King, to do whatever the hell he wants. It is totally unlike the system of checks and balances that we all learn about in, you know, in middle school.
0: In fact, you talk about how the founders were explicitly aware of this danger.
1: Yes, they're obsessed with this danger.
0: Right.
1: I mean, this is the whole thing, is to not have a king.
0: Right.
1: And he said that it's only a republic if power comes from the great body of the people, the majority of the people. It requires having majority rule to be able to make laws. And if you ask why Republicans haven't repealed the filibuster to do all the dastardly things that they want, the answer is right there. The system is working the way they want it to because it prevents the expansion of the circle of freedom, but it allows oligarchy to take hold and to mold power and the systems of power in this country so that they'll never lose control. I think Republicans have a bunch of terrible ideas that when they actually do them, the public hates them and they throw them out of power. Democrats have a bunch of, I think, good ideas that when we get power, we don't do them because the system

0: blocks them from actually taking effect. So if we actually want to have a shot at carrying out the vision, the writing our values into law, all that stuff requires changing the filibuster. It should be done on day one the next time Democrats have a majority in the U.S. Senate. So let's say we win the House and the Senate and the White House.
1: Yeah.
0: And we end the filibuster. There's a whole bunch of policies that we'll need to pass. And there's, you know, huge debates happening in primaries across the country. We'll have a presidential primary. The platform across every issue area will be in formation. And in this book, I'm not saying this or that faction of the Democratic Party should prevail in those debates. I am arguing that alongside everything else, we need to agree to change the system itself so we can actually do the things that we're trying to do. And it doesn't just require the filibuster. It requires reforming the United States Supreme Court. It requires term limits for Supreme Court justices. This is the other thing. I learned this painfully in Wisconsin. We keep learning it at a national level. The U.S. Supreme Court just gutted the Voting Rights Act. It overturned Roe v. Wade. It did Citizens United. It's done 1,000 different rulings, sometimes now even without writing down their reasoning, the shadow docket that just shoots down good things and rubber stamps bad things. We could win a trifecta and still not get anything done if we have this corrupt, rogue, out-of-control U.S. Supreme Court. I map out in the book, this is part of the plan of This Is the Plan. We win these elective offices, and then, and this is work that everyone here can do, calling your members of Congress and senators, we make sure that Democrats are actually ready to put term limits on the U.S. Supreme Court when they have the power to do it. If we do that, and then we pass the For the People Act, a national gerrymandering ban, then in 2030, after the next Democratic trifecta has passed these laws, we can avoid going right back to 2010. If we don't make structural changes, we wind up having the pendulum swing of American politics swing right back into the Republican column at exactly the moment when Republicans can win at the state level and then gerrymander the living daylights out of the entire country. If they do that, they'll try to get control of the House until 2042 by rigging the maps in 2030. Then the Electoral College will have moved south. They will have 4 more Electoral College votes in Florida and in Texas, in states that are basically run like autocracies right now. We have one shot. A shot that we can't throw away.
1: No, we can't.
0: In 2029. But if we take action then we can unrig the American political system and have a freer, fairer, better system of government than this country has ever had in our history. If we take all these steps and actually use the power once we have it to reform the system itself.
1: And we are living under this originalism idea that Republicans have said that this is the number of representatives we should have, this is the number of Supreme Court justices we should have, and just talk a little bit about how that is not true.
0: Yeah, so the way that these structures interact, other than the filibuster rules that have gotten rapidly worse and worse, they've kind of been frozen for the last half century. But for most of the history of the country, we change these things all the time. We change the number of representatives in the U.S. House every 10 years until the 1920s. There was a constitutional amendment that came within one vote of passing that would have guaranteed that the number of representatives in the House changed. This is one of the ways that you can defeat gerrymandering, is expand the size of the House. And that means that it's harder to draw lines that exclude people and more people have representation. One of the ideas I talk about. The number of Supreme Court justices expanded and contracted over and over. It kind of got frozen after FDR's battle with the Supreme Court that led to the approval of the New Deal, effectively. But that's been frozen for a while. The number of states, I argue that we've got to add D.C. as a state and invite Puerto Rico to have a referendum on becoming a state. We used to add states all the time. It expanded, and that changes the composition of the United States Senate. The way that we elect people has changed over and over. Wisconsin created open primaries. These systems are not written in stone. We used to amend the Constitution all the time. One of the things I argue for is changing the way states choose their electors to the Electoral College. So at the beginning, the idea was that the electors themselves would figure out who the best presidential candidate is and elect that person president. That ended real fast. Then it was like proportional representation within the states. And then Thomas Jefferson realized that he could pass a law in Virginia to put all of Virginia's Electoral College votes to the winner of that state, helped him become president. Most states do that now, winner take all at the state level. But there's another idea. The idea is called the National Popular Vote Interstate Compact. First, I should explain. The National Popular Vote Interstate Compact has a very long, multisyllabic name. It has a terrible acronym, NPVIC. But I solved that problem in this book by introducing, drum roll.
1: It's beautiful.
0: A way to pronounce NPVIC, NPVIC, which it rhymes with lipstick. What is NPVIC? This is a law that can be passed by state legislatures and signed into law by governors to change how they assign their electoral college votes. And the idea is this. Right now, you can lose the national popular vote and become president. Donald Trump did that, you might remember. Not so good. But if you could get enough states to represent 270 electoral college votes, which is enough to choose the president, to all jump together and say that whoever gets the national popular vote victory gets all of their electoral college votes, then the states themselves, using powers that they have under the Constitution without passing a federal law or a constitutional amendment, they can change our whole American political system to one where it's one person, one vote. Whoever wins the national popular vote becomes president. 18 states plus D.C. have already passed the national popular vote interstate compact, including California. Good job, California. That means we're just 48 electoral college votes away from having this thing take effect. And the very states that could become Democratic trifectas in this election in 2026 and dictator-proof themselves before 2028, those states have enough electoral college votes waiting to be unleashed through NPVIC to move the national popular vote interstate compact to becoming the law of the land. If we win trifectas in Wisconsin, Michigan, Pennsylvania, Nevada, Arizona, and New Hampshire, and all of those states pass NPVIC, then we will cross the threshold and beyond to make this country a one-person, one-vote actual democracy instead of having this charade of an electoral college that no other country in the world has ever adopted. It is right there. You can make this happen. And if we do that, it really changes everything. It would mean that presidential candidates actually have to think about what people in California want and what people in Wyoming want and what people everywhere want. It is how every other democracy in the world chooses their leaders that everybody gets to cast a ballot.
1: And again, it's doable because of what would happen in state elections.
0: State elections that no one's talking about, that there's a tiny fraction of the amount of money that's put into congressional and U.S. Senate races and even governor's races goes to these state legislative races. This is so doable, and it's so doable just by throwing your shoulder against the wheel, getting a group of friends together, adopting some states. There's a group called the States Project that has giving circles that focus on supporting state legislative chamber flips. This is something that we can get done that will totally transform how presidential politics works. We can reform the way the U.S. Senate, the U.S. Supreme Court, the president, and the states work through actions on elections that are never on TV. You now are in this extraordinary circle of brilliant political strategists. You put your time and attention there, and it changes the entire American political system.
1: I want to ask you a couple of questions that we're getting from the audience. I'm trying to sort of put them together. Talk a little bit about what states need to do to build Democratic Party systems. And talk a little bit about the Democratic Party. What exactly is the Democratic Party, Ben?
0: Well, I have a chapter about the Democratic Party. It's called It's My Party and I'll Cry If I Want To.
1: Yes.
0: It starts with recognizing that when people complain about the Democratic Party, and they all complain about the Democratic Party, they're talking about two different things. There is the amorphous blob of every elected official, every pundit you see on TV, all the political consultants, everything that people associate with anything related to Democrats, people call that the Democratic Party. Then there's also the legal organizations that have Democratic Party in their name that have a special set of legal powers. And that's the Democratic Party that I kind of zero in on. I chaired the Democratic Party of Wisconsin. There's the Democratic National Committee. There's the Democratic Party of California. There are county parties. Sometimes there are local units within counties. Those organizations have this combination of a special kind of set of legal powers, special kind of bank account, and then they kind of can be social organizations where people who like to be in meetings with other people who are members of the party go to, see each other, choose delegates to the national convention. And sometimes that's the only thing that's going on. But it can also be a third thing, which is it can be a home for building a permanent campaign. And you can build that at any level of the party. You can see that flowering in different places. There are local Democratic parties here in California that do that kind of work. There's in North Carolina, where they lost that state Supreme Court seat by 401 votes in 2020, they have this incredible new chair, Anderson Clayton,
1: a
0: friend of both of ours. And she has been working in the rural areas of the state and with youth organizing everywhere in that state. They've been winning state legislative races. They've been winning down ballot races like nobody's business. They won another state Supreme Court race, even while Trump won in 2024. They won the state Supreme Court race again by 0.01% of the votes cast in the state. The Republicans tried to not seat the victor in that race. There was a titanic legal battle, and they won. This fall, if they win the state Supreme Court race, they have a path to flipping the majority in their state Supreme Court by 2028 and then ungerrymandering that state. So let's make North Carolina the next Wisconsin and win the state Supreme Court. You're with me. I love it. This is something that a group of friends can totally do. A group of friends can take over a county party. They can recruit people, get involved. You can run for chair, and then you can turn it into an organizing factory. You can start getting involved in flipping city councils and flipping majorities in local boards that might right now be targeted by a local special interest, and they're not doing very much. You can change that. You can change that in the state. It is something that...
1: And just to say, yeah. That's how they did it.
0: That's how the right
1: Ralph
0: did
1: Reed
0: it. Yes.
1: Did this. Yes. Created this world not by focusing on national elections, but by focusing on school boards.
0: There's been a multi-decade strategy on the right.
1: Yeah.
0: And there are places and there are organizations that now are doing this on our side, and it can make all the difference in the world. But we should recognize all of this stuff has been the GOP's playbook for years now. The America in meltdown right now that we're experiencing is the America built office by office and block by block by this Republican strategy. And as a Democratic Party chair preaching year-round organizing, I've seen the majority of the money for the entire election cycle came in after Labor Day on the even-numbered year.
1: Right.
0: In a lot of states, it's like 90% of the money comes in the final 2 months of the election.
1: By the way, you created an almost membership model of the Democratic Party. And one thing, people who have resources to give them early because it is exponentially more valuable than the late money that comes in.
0: Give early and give monthly. If you can become a monthly donor, even if it's $5 a month, but great if you can add some zeros to that, it means that a party organization, a grassroots organization can hire year-round staff. And people could actually do this for years at a time. Most people who work in these jobs, they are like 6 month, maybe 9 month jobs. Then maybe you leave politics for a few years so you can actually save something and maybe dream of buying a place to live. It is hard to do this. It's hard to make it sustainable to do this. That's something that all of us can help to change and build. It takes leadership ready to do this. It is easier to get that leadership if you actually pay state party chairs.
1: Right.
0: Anderson Clayton, when she was elected, she was working at a call center and volunteering to lead the Democratic Party of North Carolina, an incredibly important battleground state. The stuff I was able to do and my predecessor chair was possible because we pay our chair in Wisconsin. Only 12 states pay their Democratic Party state chair. And then you can attract people who want to throw themselves into doing this. Think of this, again, not as one election. Think about actually building infrastructure that can lift up every candidate and allow you to fight harder in every race.
1: A part of your community and civic life.
0: And if you do this, that's exactly it. We are in a loneliness crisis in this country. We spend so much time on our phones. We are being bombarded with things that make us want to curl up in the fetal position. And if we can put, after we sign up as monthly donors, if we can put our phones down and actually get involved in building a party that is part of civic life, you not only win a zillion more elections and save democracy, you also save our country's soul by connecting us to one another again. And that is work that benefits all of us. And it's not even work.
1: I want to get to some of these. I'm worried about time. Quick thoughts, ranked choice voting.
0: I'm into it. There's a bunch of different ideas that are in use in different places. This is a laboratory of the states thing. Alaska has ranked choice voting, and that's part of how Mary Peltola won the House race and will win the United States Senate race. I think it's great to try different stuff in different places and, great stuff can bubble up. So, yeah.
1: I want to emphasize one thing that I don't think we have made clear, which is Wisconsin in 2016 was pretty much exactly where Florida was, correct?
0: Yeah, Wisconsin and Florida were the two states with the closest governor's races in 2018.
1: Right.
0: They were both, swing states up for grabs that were dominated by the right. The whole bunch of states that got rigged by the right after 2010 have turned into what are seen as permanently red states.
1: Right, and this work in Wisconsin really prevented that. I just want to emphasize that.
0: I appreciate that.
1: That it works.
0: But right now, Democrats have won 17 of the last 21 statewide elections in Wisconsin. But like half of those have been by one percentage point or less. We are right on a knife's edge. In Iowa, Democrats have been losing by double digits over and over and over. But this year, we could win the governor's race, the attorney general's race, 3 U.S. House seats. We can make dramatic gains in the state legislature. This is a year of opportunity because everyone is so pissed off about everything that is happening. So expand the map and fight and win. This is year to go for it.
1: Yes. And I think the thing to emphasize and what I love about this book and what I love about the work that you do is it's a reminder, despair is a luxury the future cannot afford, and action is the antidote to despair. And there is joy and connection in it, and I can't emphasize that enough. I think people recoil from political work because of, I don't know, grim
0: people
1: conflict.
0: People don't want to get their heart broken, and I get that. But the reality is that hope comes from action. You don't have to start hoping and then take action. Even when you feel like nothing's going to work, if you actually go out and do something, you start feeling better right away. And then when you have this experience, especially of being, you know, part of a group of people that kept going even when it seemed like hope was lost and there was no way that you could win, and you kept pushing, and then you win by a fraction of one percentage point, which is the kind of thrill ride that Wisconsin specifically can offer you. It feels so great. There is no greater thrill. Being part of a group of people that fights through impossible odds and then wins by a margin so small that you can tell that what you did helped make that possible, one of the greatest feelings in the world. And we're in a moment beyond any previous period in American history. Everything depends on a tiny, tiny number of votes. And we have been stuck on a knife's edge now, since the year 2000, the closest, you know, one of the two closest presidential elections in American history, from being able to unrig the American political system and deliver for working people in all the ways that all of us are fighting for. If we can make those kinds of changes, Democrats won't win every election. But things that right now are contested in every election will become the agreed upon bedrock for American life, that everyone should have some basic guarantees for their freedoms and their economic security. There's so much about American life right now, the economic precarity that people feel, where the bottom could fall out at any moment. We can change that and change it for good. That is the goal. That's how we end America's meltdown.
1: I'm out of time. I want to thank you from the bottom of my heart for making me more proud of my home state and for nationalizing what that state has been through that is so instructive and so vital to making this country live up to its spectacular, unfulfilled potential. So I thank you.
0: Thank you. Can I close here by just asking, how many people here have you ever volunteered in an election or chipped in to help someone get elected? Can we see the hands right now? Look around. This room has so much power to actually make this plan work, and you're here because you're part of the fight. And I hope that, like, if you felt something tonight, if you felt something in any one of those fights, remember that as dark as it is right now, the power to change all of that is right here and in your circle of friends and in the work that you're going to do. So for everything you've already done and for the fights that you're going to join to make this plan and so many big plans a reality, thank you so much, San Francisco. Thank you for joining us
1: tonight. Thank you so much.
0: Thank you, Bradley Whitford. Thank you, Speaker Pelosi. Let's win.
1: Read the book.
2: 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Today you heard Ben Wickler in conversation with Bradley Whitford. Wickler is the author of This Is the Plan, How to End America's Meltdown and Save Democracy. 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

Music and Ideas, 91.3 KBCS, Bellevue, Seattle, Tacoma, a broadcast service of Bellevue College since 1973, just a few minutes past 1 o'clock on this Tuesday afternoon. My name is Ian Hughes. Thank you for coming along here with us on listener-supported community radio. The Commonwealth Club of California finishing up just a few minutes ago. The Tom Hartman program sounded like a robust conversation today, for sure. Thank you for tuning into that and maybe even taking a part of that conversation. We started afternoon music today with the great Bill Frisell. That is going back to a record he put out in 2009 called Disfarmer, and the song I Am Not a Farmer. Of course, Bill's beautiful guitar work, Greg Lease's beautiful guitar work in there as well. The interplay between those two guys, really, it's quite something. Speaking of Greg Lease, he also plays on this, 91.3 KBCS.

91.3 KBCS Roots Rock and Soul. That's Laura Veers, a new record called Temple Songs, listening to Flying into Darkness, coming out of Closing Time from Leonard Cohen's record there from 91-92 called The Future. Katie Lang with Luck in My Eyes, Absolute Torch and Twang, and some Bill Frisell in that set. It's 1:17 on this Tuesday. My name's Ian. Thanks for coming along. From an album called Reunion, this is Mama's Broke, 91.3.

91.3 KBCS Roots Rock. And so that's Johnny Blue Skies there. Sturgill Simpson with Don't Let Go from Mutiny After Midnight. The Earl Scruggs Review with Dylan's I Shall Be Released before that. And a new music in there from Mama's Broke. It's called Old Fashioned Love Song from a record called Reunion. It's 1:30 on this Tuesday afternoon. My name's Ian. Thanks for coming along.

91.3 KBCS Roots Rock. And so that is Tift Merritt right there from her latest record called Sugar and the song Finest Feelings. Some Tom Petty before that, jumping back to Wildflowers for a Higher Place. Massey Ferguson, great music from right here in the Pacific Northwest. A Miles Away is what we were listening to from about two records ago called Joe's Meat and Grocery. Ciara Farrell in there as well, and that is something brand new from her, Trying to Love You. You can see all of that if you would like on our website at kbcs.fm or, of course, on the KBCS app. We're about 10 minutes before 2 o'clock on this Tuesday afternoon. My name's Ian Hughes. Thanks for coming along with us. Drew Holcomb is going to be at Marymore Live on August 21st, supporting Need to Breathe. Should be a very nice night of music right there in Redmond. If you would like to go, I do have a pair of tickets. 425-564-2424. That's 425-564-2424. This is Drew Holcomb.

Music and Ideas, 91.3 KBCS, Bellevue, Seattle, Tacoma, a broadcast service of Bellevue College since 1973. A couple of minutes past 2 on this Tuesday, listening there to Valerie June with Smokestack, Fleet Foxes in that set, and Drew Holcomb and the Neighbors with Promised Land starting it off. And you can see all of that on our website. My name's Ian. Thanks for coming along. This is music from the Womack Sisters, 91.3.

91.3 KBCS Roots Rock. And so Alabama Shakes there, yeah, I Feel Hope Coming is one of their brand new singles from their record, I Must Be Dreamin'. God Street Park and Matt Maltese before that, Some Birds Don't Fly. The latest from Shannon Lay, Past the Veil, the new record there. I Need More Water is what we were listening to. Some Liana Flores, some D'Angelo in there. And you can check all that out at kbcs.fm. 227 on this Tuesday. My name's Ian Hughes. Thanks for coming along here with us. Hope you're enjoying the music out of New Orleans, but singing about the Pacific Northwest. Andrew Duhon.

One of these days, I swear, I'm gonna turn it all around. I mean, better than I was, but let's not get ahead of ourselves just now. I still gotta make a living and make certain ends meet. But oh, hell, another song and another drink.

91.3 KBCS. Listening there to Gabe Lee, One of These Days, that goes back to his album, The Hometown Kid. I had a really lovely in-studio earlier this year with Gabe, a great guest. Cold Specs there before that, How It Feels, The Sheepdogs, and Andrew Duhon with Emerald Blue. That is the title cut of a very nice record of Andrew's. 2:42 on this Tuesday. How are you? Thanks for coming along here with us. We got music on the way from David Francie, and this is the latest from Jake Xerxes' Fussel, 91.3.

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My name is Ian Hughes. Thanks for coming along with us, listening there to Chris Whitley, going back to Chris's record from 1998 called Dirt Floor, a really sparse and beautiful album that Chris made, very earthy. If you liked what you were just listening to, you would probably really dig that whole record. We lost Chris just a few years later. He was just 45 years old when he died, but left a number of very good records for us to check out. Roberta Flack before Chris Whitley, going back to Chapter 2 for Midnight Cowboy, some Alison Russell in that set featuring Brittany Spencer on Black Lavender. That is from Alison's latest album. Some David Francie and also new music in there from Jake Xerxes Fussell. His take, sort of a turn on Rock Island Line. You can see all of that if you'd like at kbcs.fm. 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

91.3 KBCS. Roots Rock and Soul. That's Giant Sand from the Tucson record, The Wind Blown Waltz, coming out of Anastasio and Quantic. Some Alani there with Darkness at Noon from a really gorgeous EP called You and I. Some Shiggy Otis in that set. And jumping back to 1974. Be thankful for what you got, William Devon there. You can see that on our app if you would like. My name's Ian. Thanks for coming along. We got some Patti Smith on the way and Michael Hurley.

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91.3 KBCS Roots Rock. And so listening there to Ginny Lewis and the Watson Twins from the Rabbit Fur Coat record, You Are What You Love. Paul McCartney from Ram, Monkberry Moon Delight is what we pulled from it. Some Becky Warren in there, some Dave McCann, Standing in the River with his band, the Fire Hearts. It's a good name for a band.

Fireheart's Patti Smith covering Dylan's Drifter's Escape and Michael Hurley, the late great Michael Hurley with Sweet Lucy. And you can see all of that at kbcs.fm. Just reading the sad news that Frank Beard has passed away at the age of 77. You know Frank as the monster drummer in ZZ Top, the great blues rock three-piece out of Texas who did their thing for so long. ZZ Top, you know, we lost Dusty Hill just a few years ago, back in 2021. So Billy Gibbons, now the remaining co-founder of that band, and I don't know. I think we're gonna spin a little ZZ Top. 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

rumor spreading around. And that takes its time. About to check outside the game. And you know what I'm talking about. Just let me know if you wanna go to that whole mile on the range. They got a lot of nice girls.

91.3 KVCS Roots Rock. And so some ZZ Top there, the sad news out earlier today that ZZ Top's drummer Frank Beard has passed away at the age of 77. Listening to a couple in there from DeGuayo from about 1979. I thank you. And their take on the great old Robert Johnson song, Dust My Broom, and from Tres Hombres, LaGrange, and Jesus Just Left Chicago. Nobody quite did it like ZZ Top. Just a few minutes before 4 o'clock.

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91.3 KBCS. That is Bobby Dove from a record out earlier in the year called Fortune Teller. Bobby out of the Montreal area, and Loose Screws is what we pulled from it. Courtney Barnett there. If I don't hear from you tonight, Anne Savoie doing a nice version of the Kinks' Waterloo Sunset. That is from a record from maybe about a year, maybe 2 years ago now, called Another Heart. And River Shook in there too, Lost Without Your Love, from River's self-titled record out also earlier in the year. My name's Ian. Thanks for coming along with us. This is Mark Lanigan, 91.3.

91.3 KBCS, listening to Hermanos Gutierrez and Leon Bridges together with the elegantly wasted Lou Doyon before that from a very lovely record she put out a number of years ago called Lay Low Above My Head is what we pulled from it. Serge Gainsbourg and Myra Bellotti in there too with a nice version of As I Went Out One Morning from the